The increase in clouds with a chance of showers in the afternoon for western areas. Rain arriving west to east throughout the evening. Wind southerly 20 kilometers per hour. Highs of 20 to 25 degrees.

0: Taking a look at the weather tonight, partly cloudy skies with scattered showers this evening and early overnight. There's a risk of a thunderstorm, fog patches developing, lows 8 to 12 degrees. For Thursday, increasing clouds with a chance of showers in the afternoon for western areas, rain arriving west to east throughout the evening, winds southerly 20 kilometers per hour, highs of 20 to 25 degrees.
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4: Tansen and Totemek, I'm Jared Martineau. This is Reclaimed, and today we're continuing our celebration of National Indigenous History Month. And we're doing it with a very special guest DJ mix from Mohawk musician and producer Shub. He's put together a hype set of bangers from across Turtle Island and turned them into his very own powwow step party. Coming up, you'll hear tracks from Natasha Fisher, Sean Beaver, Classic Roots, and many more. So turn it up and let's get into the sounds. Here's Shub with a banging tune from Handsome Tiger and the Snotty Nose Rez Kids.

0: Good morning. I'm Khalil Akhtar. 5 minutes before 6 o'clock here on CBC Radio 1. This is Information Morning. It's a Friday. It's June 19th. It's, at least in my household, Hope Edmund, the last day of school for the kids.
1: Oh, that's always an exciting time. Are they excited?
0: Well, I don't know. They were sort of, they said they weren't sad yesterday. They said they weren't sad, but they looked sad.
1: I feel like in school, it's always a fun time to see your friends every day.
0: Mm-hmm. When else do you get that?
1: Yeah, and I guess that part about it is fun, but it is nice to not have anything to do and, you know, watch TV, play all day, but
0: they're looking forward to the summer. But they're also leaving their elementary school, moving to middle school next year. So they're kind of glum about that, I suspect. Mm-hmm. But happy last day of school for anyone celebrating. I know last days of school sort of range depending on which school, which district, and so on. Many people marking that day. Today, we're going to have the weather forecast, Hope, in just a few minutes. First, though, let's check in on news headlines. Sarah Traynor, good morning.
2: Good morning. Maritime Bus wants its customers to book their rides earlier, and it's seeking regulatory approval to be able to charge a premium to those who don't. Owner Mike Cassidy and sons Matthew and Ryan appeared before the Nova Scotia and New Brunswick regulatory boards yesterday to make a case for dynamic pricing in the bus business. A man accused of killing two boys in St. John testified in his own defense yesterday. The 46-year-old told jurors he couldn't remember what happened on the day in question. And Horizon Health Network is asking expectant mothers in Heartland not to drive themselves to a different hospital as labor services are disrupted there again. The Upper River Valley Hospital is diverting patients from its labor and delivery service until June 22nd at 8 a.m. I'll have more on these and other stories coming up in the news.
0: Thanks very much, Sarah. Sarah Traynor there on the news desk. Also ahead on the show, AI is changing the way police and transit agencies handle crowd security during the World Cup. We're seeing it in Canada's two host cities, Vancouver and Toronto, but the technology and the practices around it could end up being used beyond the tournament. Francis Sims covers tech issues for us. Take a listen.
3: They're using AI-assisted cameras, drones in the air, and body cameras on officers, and all that data is being fed back to sort of like central headquarters. In Toronto, there's drones that are flying on game days to read crowd conditions live because, you know, when a crowd leaves the stadium, they don't necessarily know where they're walking, right? They might walk to a bus on this side. They might walk to a bus on that side. And instead of having constables deployed all through the crowd and paying for a lot of that, they can use technology to do that and make sure that the buses are then deployed to the right spot. So improving the experience for the crowd and then at the same time potentially reducing costs. In Vancouver, they're prototyping body cameras, and they've been doing this in Ottawa for a while, to do real-time translation of people's languages. So you can imagine at the World Cup, somebody speaks in French, maybe they're from the Brunswick, maybe somebody's speaking in Mandarin because they came over from China. And the police officer has the ability to have the body camera translate that to English. They understand what's said, and then they can say something, and then it gets translated back to the other language.
0: Tune in at 6:10 to hear that full interview. Hope, how's the weather forecast?
1: Yeah, just taking a quick look at the weather right now. It's 13 degrees in Moncton, a mix of sun and cloud. We'll see a high of 22 degrees later today with a 60% chance of showers and maybe even some thunder showers later this afternoon and into this evening. And we'll take a closer look at the coming days right after World Report.
0: Thanks very much, Hope. World Report, yes, is next.
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7: Good morning. I'm Kate McKenna. We begin in the Middle East. Israeli airstrikes and ground fighting in southern Lebanon have left at least 18 people dead. Meanwhile, planned talks in Switzerland involving U.S. President, Vice President J.D. Vance have been called off. The developments follow an agreement signed by the U.S. and Iran earlier this week. The CBC's Crystal Gamansing has the details from Jerusalem.
8: Fighting in southern Lebanon between Israeli forces and Hezbollah has led to more deaths. As of mid-morning, the Lebanese health ministry noted more than a dozen killed. It does not separate the deaths of civilians from fighters. France's foreign minister, Jean-Noël Barrot, said Israel must stop its hostilities in Lebanon and the United States must put pressure on Israel. Yesterday, the White House announced that Vice President J.D. Vance would not be attending a new round of direct talks between the U.S. and Iran in Switzerland. They claim that logistics had not been simple or predictable, despite U.S. President Donald Trump openly criticizing Israel, specifically Prime Minister Benjamin Netanyahu for recent attacks on Lebanon. Israel has not wavered in its position. Israel Defense Forces say troops will remain in locations it has occupied and they'll respond to any threats against northern Israeli communities or soldiers. Israel says four soldiers were killed in operations in southern Lebanon overnight and five others wounded. National Security Minister and far-right government coalition member Itamar Ben-Gvir took to social media writing in part, "For every tear of an Israeli mother, 1,000 Lebanese mothers must weep." By late morning, new Israeli airstrikes were confirmed by the IDF targeting the Bekaa Valley in eastern Lebanon. Crystal Gamansing, CBC News, Jerusalem.
7: A seismic by-election in the United Kingdom has thrown British politics into chaos this morning.
9: And I do hereby declare that Andy Burnham is duly elected. Thank you.
7: High-profile regional mayor Andy Burnham has won a seat in the British Parliament, clearing a direct path to challenge the leadership of Prime Minister Keir Starmer. In his victory speech, Burnham called the result a final turning point for the country.
10: But it is a chance now, from this result tonight, to build a new politics based on unity and hope, turning away from the path that takes us to a divided, dark politics of the kind we see in the United States.
7: Prime Minister Keir Starmer congratulated Burnham in a written statement this morning, but Starmer is fighting for his political survival, with polls showing Burnham is widely preferred by the British public to take over as leader. Canadian guns are turning up in some of the most war-ravaged parts of the world. They're ending up in the hands of violent militias accused of war crimes. Foreign Affairs Minister Anita Onand promised a review after CBC first revealed these weapons were in Sudan. But as Eric Sito from our visual investigation team reports, the problem is worse than first thought.
11: The shocking video shows a young paramilitary Sudanese fighter abusing a captive soldier with a weapon, identified as a Sterling Cross XLCR, a precision sniper rifle manufactured in British Columbia.
12: It clearly shows that these weapons are playing a role.
11: Sebastian Vandermeersch is a researcher with open source investigative outlet Bellingcat.
12: It's one of the most striking examples where we can literally see the fighter holding the Canadian weapon, committing clear abuses.
11: It's not just Sudan. We tracked the same Canadian guns to Libya, used by an ultra-conservative militia accused of torture and war crimes. And in Yemen, arms dealers who market guns on YouTube and Instagram tell us they were smuggled. So how did these weapons end up there despite sanctions? Wolfram Lacker is a researcher at the German Institute for International and Security Affairs.
13: I mean, the most plausible source would be the UAE, given that they have been providing significant amounts of weapons to actors in all of these three countries.
11: The United Arab Emirates did not respond to CBC, but in the past has denied involvement in Sudan and Libya. Whoever it was, Kelsey Gallagher of NGO Project Plowshares says not enough is being done.
14: If Canada was doing enough, then we wouldn't see a pattern of the illicit diversion of Canadian weapon systems in violation of UN arms embargoes.
11: Asked for comment, the federal government said arms exports to Sudan are banned, and Canada has made no exceptions to its risk assessment process. The gun manufacturer Sterling Cross did not respond to CBC's request for comment. Eric Sito, CBC News, Toronto.
7: For more on how our visual investigations team tracked this story, read the full report on our website at cbcnews.ca. We are expecting a decision today in the sexual assault trial of Canadian businessman Frank Stronach. The 93-year-old initially faced charges spanning decades, but over the course of the trial, a number of those counts were dropped. The CBC's Jamie Strachan is following the case.
6: When the trial of Frank Stronach began in February, the founder of the auto parts giant Magna International was facing 12 counts related to 7 female complainants, including sexual assault. By the time it concluded months later, only 5 charges related to 3 women remained. All 7 complainants testified, and although most told similar stories, their credibility and memory was challenged under often blistering cross-examination by Stronach's lawyer. The charges in this case date back 50 years, spanning from 1977 to 1990, a major factor, says lawyer Linda O'Brien, who has been watching the case.
15: Blurry memories, faded memories, not remembering exactly what happened, because at no point during a sexual assault is the complainant thinking, I'm going to be cross-examined on this someday. I better remember this point and that point.
6: Over the course of the trial, the Crown withdrew a number of charges, acknowledging they couldn't be proven beyond a reasonable doubt. Meanwhile, Justice Anne Molloy said near the end she would be finding Stronach not guilty on 2 charges. Much of this should have been anticipated, says lawyer Adam Weisberg, who has also been following the case.
16: The role of the Crown Attorney is to constantly assess the case for a reasonable prospect of conviction. In this case, it seems, though, there's problems with several of the witnesses, some of which had to have been foreseen in some way.
6: Stronach was in court every day during the trial but did not testify. Regardless of Justice Molloy's decision, Stronach is set to face another sexual assault trial next year involving 6 complainants. Jamie Strachan, CBC News, Toronto.
7: National Indigenous Peoples Day is this Sunday, and for Innu in Labrador, the lead-up to the day is being marred by a bitter dispute with the province. An argument over history has now forced the cancellation of a display of ancestral objects. The CBC's Andrea McGuire has more.
17: That was a very strong slap-in-the-face message.
18: Shehajit Innu First Nation Chief Eugene Hart says the Newfoundland and Labrador provincial government owes the Innu of Labrador an apology after questioning the Innu's knowledge of their own history.
17: It shouldn't be this way. We were actually doing plans for Indigenous Day and this message came in.
18: The dispute concerns a new exhibition of Innu artifacts slated to open on National Indigenous Peoples Day. The province wanted the exhibit to say Innu lived in Labrador for just 300 years, at odds with an exhibit timeline pointing to a presence of thousands of years. Jody Ashini is Innu Nation's cultural guardian.
19: They really backed me in a corner and told me we can't display our timeline. It went against everything that Innu people have believed.
18: On Wednesday, Innu Nation announced the exhibit was canceled. That organization represents the Innu of Labrador. Grand Chief Simon Pokaway accused the province of erasing Innu history.
20: Archaeology is seldom something that gives you very sharply defined lines of truth and falsehood.
18: Anthony Jenkinson, an archaeologist living in Shehajit, is surprised by the province's position, since there is no clear academic consensus.
20: A lot of it has to do with interpretation.
18: CBC has sent numerous requests for comment to the Newfoundland and Labrador government. They did not reply by our deadline. Andrea McGuire, CBC News, Shehajit, Labrador.
7: And finally, Team Canada has clinched a historic first victory at the FIFA World Cup, thumping Qatar 6-0 in Vancouver. But the dynamic win came with a devastating blow for the squad. Midfielder Ismaël Koné was rushed to the hospital with a broken leg after a heavy second-half tackle. Speaking after the match, Canadian head coach Jesse Marsh said the team knew the severity of the injury immediately.
21: And everyone could hear the bone snap. So, you know, your heart goes out to them and everybody's a little shaken by the whole experience because of the nature of the injury and also because Ismaël is a big part of the heart of our team. It will be a big loss for us.
7: Head coach Jesse Marsh says Koné is now preparing for surgery in a Vancouver hospital. That's the latest national and international news from World Report. I'm Kate McKenna. This is CBC News.

Good morning, I'm Khalil Akhtar. This is Information Morning for a Friday morning. It's June 19th, coming up on the show today. When it comes to security and crowd control, AI is changing the game for police and transit agencies during the World Cup. Our tech columnist, Francis Sims, joins us to talk about how other Canadian cities might be weighing it for their own festivals and parades. And speaking of local festivals and parades, soccer fans did gather in downtown Moncton for FIFA World Cup party yesterday. We're going to hear from some of them. That's after 6:30. Stay tuned.

0: First, let's check in on news headlines on this Friday morning. Sarah Traynor, good morning.
1: Good morning. The province is changing who runs a primary care service for people who don't have their own doctor or nurse practitioner. NB HealthLink allows people registered on the wait list to get an appointment with a provider. The government will move it under the public system by having the two regional health authorities take it over next year. People across northern New Brunswick were surprised by an earthquake yesterday morning. The 4.4 magnitude quake was minor, according to Earthquakes Canada, but it was widely felt. The government agency received more than 1,200 reports by the afternoon. And the city of Moncton held a huge soccer celebration yesterday. It's part of the FIFA Across Canada celebrations for the World Cup. I'll have more on these and other stories coming up in the news.
0: Thanks very much, Sarah. Sarah Traynor there on the news desk. And Hope Edmond, how is the weather forecast?
2: In Moncton right now, it's mostly cloudy, but it does seem like the sun is trying to come out a bit there. It's 13 degrees. We'll have a high of 22 degrees later today. A risk of some thunder showers later this afternoon and this evening. And we might see some showers today as well. Tonight, down to 14 degrees. But tomorrow, we'll see those showers continuing into the day and a high of 16 degrees. And then on Sunday, we'll see some sunny skies again, high of 19 degrees. And then that nice weather should continue into Monday as well, with a mix of sun and cloud and a high of 22 degrees, Khalil.
0: All right. Thanks very much, Hope. Hope Edmond there with a look at the weather forecast. 13 minutes now after 6 o'clock. Well, from assisted surveillance cameras to drones and body cameras, AI is changing the way police and transit agencies handle crowd security during this World Cup. We're seeing it in Canada's two host cities, Vancouver and Toronto, but the technology and the practices around it could end up being used beyond the tournament. Francis Sims covers tech issues for us, and he spoke with Matt Tunnicliffe.
3: Hello, good morning.
4: So, talk to me about some of the new technologies that Vancouver and Toronto are adopting.
3: So for the first time at the World Cup, well, at least the North American World Cup, the host cities are using a lot of low-cost technology to move and protect huge crowds. You can imagine there's lots and lots of people at these types of events. And there's a key shift here is that the equipment is cheap, but for the first time, they're starting to use AI in a big way. They're using AI-assisted cameras, drones in the air, and body cameras on officers. And all that data is being fed back to sort of like central headquarters. In Toronto, there's drones that are flying on game days to read crowd conditions live. Because, you know, when a crowd leaves the stadium, they don't necessarily know where they're walking, right? They might walk to a bus on this side. They might walk to a bus on that side. And instead of having constables deployed all through the crowd and paying for a lot of that, they can use technology to do that and make sure that the buses are then deployed to the right spot. So improving the experience for the crowd and then at the same time potentially reducing costs. In Vancouver, they're prototyping body cameras, and they've been doing this in Ottawa for a while, to do real-time translation of people's languages. So you can imagine at the World Cup, somebody speaks in French. Maybe they're from the Brunswick. Maybe somebody's speaking in Mandarin because they came over from China. And the police officer has the ability to have the body camera translate that to English. They understand what's said, and then they can say something, and then it gets translated back to the other language. So that's really, really powerful. You can imagine like a young kid gets lost from their parents in the middle of the crowd, speaks a different language. Well, that could be really, really helpful for them. So different, the technology is being used in different ways depending on, you know, the situation. And the key is that this technology, the cameras, are relatively inexpensive, whereas the AI piece is the smarts behind us.
4: Right. So we have about 4 more weeks left of the World Cup. Once this big soccer circus leaves town, what does this mean beyond the World Cup for other cities in Canada?
3: Well, I think done properly, it can be a template. It can show that a Canadian city can host safe events at a fraction of the usual cost. Over the last few years, costs have skyrocketed across the country because, you know, any event requires a number of security officers stationed there. Sometimes it's private security, Sometimes it's off-duty police officers. And that costs event organizers a lot of money. And in some cases, it's the bulk of the cost. And what that does is it actually sometimes prevents people from hosting the event or putting money towards the vendors or the enjoyment of the guests at the event. So the crowd safety, piece it with a combination of things like these cameras can mean that you potentially can deploy less officers in real time because, you know, the drones overhead can be monitoring the crowds and look for disturbances in real time and then potentially direct people there to help, you know, with the anxiety or the situation that's going on. So there's some concerns, which we can talk about in a second, but if done properly, it could actually help communities run these events more smoothly at a fraction of the cost.
4: Yeah, that's a big upside. But yeah, you mentioned concerns. What are the concerns?
3: Well, data. It always comes down to data, right? So we're collecting far more data on individuals than we ever had before. I mean, if anybody has like one of those doorbell cameras, those smart doorbell cameras, they're taking video all the time. So you walk by the doorbell and that video is being taken and, you know, stored in the cloud and then deleted over time. The question is, what is happening to that data? Who's collecting it? Where is it being stored? Who has access to it? And how long do they hold on to it? Those are sort of the four key things. Now, in Canada, we have privacy legislation that says when you collect data on individuals, you have to tell them that you're collecting that data. It has to only be used for that purpose. And then you can't basically trade it and sell it to somebody else for some other purpose. And this was the whole thing where ChatGPT a few weeks ago got in trouble with the privacy commissioners in Canada because they basically scraped data from the internet on Canadians and used it to train their models and never told Canadians they were doing that. So Canada has privacy. If there's teeth there, Canada has some privacy rules in place, which is good. But the challenge is that once that data goes across the border, we completely lose control over it. And so making sure that that data stays on Canadian servers is really a big part of this. And then making sure that that data, when it's on those servers, is encrypted so that it's not open to a cyber attack and deleted at the end. You want to make sure that it doesn't stay there beyond the time that it's supposed to be used.
4: So moving back to the soccer, how are the two big World Cups hosted, is Vancouver and Toronto, addressing these sort of data concerns?
3: Yeah, so what happened here is there was a joint statement from the privacy commissioners in Ontario and BC, which sort of set a clear set of principles in writing, which I think is really good, and it actually can really be helpful as communities across the country plan those events. They say the surveillance has to be legally authorized, necessary, and proportionate. So the community can't just, you know, based on somebody's whim, put up cameras. It has to go through the approval from council, maybe local authorities, depending on what they're doing. They have to only use it for the stated purpose. You know, maybe it's managing crowds. They can't then go use it and give it to the police to do facial recognition down the road. And so that's number one. It has to be transparent. There needs to be signs where people are, are being surveilled, saying that they are being surveilled. Anything tied to the games has to be time limited. So that means it has to be deleted when it's done. When a company is brought in outside the city, they have to have a clear plan on how that data is being stored, who has access to it, because you don't want some random person in a third party company being able to access this data and you lose control over it. In Vancouver, it's also said that they're going to ban facial recognition. So I think there's some clear principles there that were put down that hopefully can help with that template as we move forward.
4: So obviously this is the start of a trend. This is going to continue. What should, events like parades or festivals or whatever, as they continue to grow, what should they be thinking about when they're dealing with AI?
3: Well, I think they should be curious about this technology because it can be very helpful. When we talk about AI making people's lives better, this is an area that can help local communities implement, events that at a more affordable cost. But they have to do a few things. I think they have to tell people clearly in writing, put it on their website that the monitoring is in place so there's no surprises, because we run the risk of eroding public trust and we don't want to do that. Keep the data in Canada where you can, and even better, choose Canadian providers. Right? There's lots of great tech providers around the country in New Brunswick that can actually do this for you. So instead of hiring a vendor that says they can do it cheaply and the data stored in the United States, find a solution that where it's stored in Canada write down the purpose for the surveillance and keep it there. So if the purpose is for managing crowds, you can put that on your website and make sure you don't move away from that, because that's where the risk is. You don't sell that data or use it for other purpose, and delete the data when you're done. Use it for the event and get rid of it, because you know that helps you to be protected down the road. It protects the citizens and it ensures that that data can't get attacked and then ransomware later on, and you're paying all this money to get it back.
4: Always food for thought. Thanks, Francis.
3: Yeah, thanks so much for having me.
0: That's technology columnist Francis Sims in conversation with Matt Tunnicliffe. Francis is the Associate Dean of the Faculty of Applied Sciences and Technology at Humber Polytechnic. It is 21 minutes now after 6 o'clock here on CBC Radio 1. Time now for the Business Digest. Here's Megan Reed.
5: Good morning. WealthSimple has a new way to separate you from your money. Starting this summer, the Toronto-based online financial service company is launching a new app that will offer clients access to event contracts through U.S. prediction market Kalshi. Prediction markets enable users to bet on real-world events with simple binary bets like yes or no or higher or lower. Canadian regulators allow limited approval for prediction market trades tied to economic indicators, financial markets, and climate trends, but not on things like sports, elections, or pop culture. Andreas Park, a professor of finance at the University of Toronto, thinks prediction markets serve an important economic function as they aggregate dispersed and decentralized information.
6: You can bet on topics such as, will interest rates go up? What's the movement of a major stock index by the end of the year? And so on and so forth. So these are kind of contracts that you can buy. And from a finance perspective, this means that not only can we obtain information that, as I said, is this widely dispersed in the economy, we can try to bring this to a market and allow people to put their money where their mouth is and use that information, but it also allows us to use these contracts as hedging instruments.
5: South of the border, these types of prediction market trades are growing exponentially. As of this April, Kalshi and Polymarket had a combined monthly global trading volume of around $24 billion. Turning to retail, Empire, Canada's second largest grocery chain, is looking to expand. The Nova Scotia retailer, whose banners include Sobeys, Safeway, IGA, Farm Boy, and FreshCo, will be opening 70 new locations over the next 3 years, with a focus on discounts, as Canadians continue to struggle with the cost of living. The grocer is also looking to expand into pharmacies. Retail analyst Bruce Winder believes the move makes sense.
7: I think one of the attractions of pharmacy is there's been a lot of activity with GLP-1 drugs, and a lot of folks, whether you're a grocer or drugstore, are seeing a lot of action there. So they're probably trying to expand on that business, see if that can create a halo for traffic or a halo for standalone pharmacy, definitely there's some higher margins in pharmacy than there is in food.
5: In other Empire news, the company reported higher sales and profits in its latest quarter, with same-store sales growing 1.5% year over year. Looking west, the government of Alberta will be giving away a $100 energy rebate to eligible Albertans struggling with the higher cost of living. Seems provincial coffers are benefiting from the higher oil prices caused by the war in Iran. And while something is better than nothing, not everybody is happy about it. Edmontonian Zoe Johnson doesn't think it will make much difference.
8: I don't even think it would cover a week of groceries, in my opinion, especially for someone living in a multi-person household.

0: from Canadian artists. 13 of those artists and bands are on the list for the first time. Toronto band Cootie Catcher is one of those first timers. Here they are now with Quarter Note Rock.
1: Here is an example of four foreigners.

0: Quarter Note Rock from Cootie Catcher. Their new album, Something We All Got, is on the Polaris Prize long list, which is out now. This is Information Morning on CBC Radio 1. It's a Friday morning edition of the program. Up ahead on the show in the next half hour, the province hoping to lower literacy targets hoping those will spur incremental improvements. We'll find out why they believe that in the next half hour.
1: Good morning. I'm Sarah Traynor, and this is the CBC New Brunswick News. It's 6:30.

0: Maritime Bus wants its customers to book their rides earlier. It's seeking regulatory approval to be able to charge a premium to those who don't. Owner Mike Cassidy and sons Matthew and Ryan appeared before Nova Scotia and New Brunswick regulatory boards yesterday to make a case for dynamic pricing in the bus business. Matthew Cassidy explained that right now, about 50% of customers buy their tickets within 36 hours of their ride.
1: People don't have any risk or fear of not being able to travel when they want to travel. They can walk in Monday morning on Thanksgiving weekend, one of our busiest days of the year, and they can buy that ticket. And they're going to pay the same price as if they bought it 30 days previous to that. We want there to be an incentive for people to start to change their behavior, to book their ticket earlier so that they are committed to our service so that we can then help grow our ridership.
0: The Cassidys asked for the ability to charge premiums up to 35% on tickets based on certain conditions, such as the time of purchase. But some board members expressed concern about the size of possible increases to some tickets. They agreed to adjourn the hearing while the company comes up with some alternatives to its proposal. Maritime Bus has until July 3rd to file additions to their application. A warning now before our next story. This story contains details of alleged domestic violence. A man accused of killing two boys in St. John testified in his own defense yesterday. The 46-year-old told jurors he couldn't remember what happened on the day in question. Roman Commissioni's testimony came on the ninth day of his trial on first-degree murder charges. He acknowledged taking steps in the days leading up to the alleged murder. Murders, the Crown alleges, show he planned the killings. Shane McGee has the latest from the trial.
2: Roman Commissioni spent hours in the witness box Thursday, over and over, saying he has no memory of January 29th, 2025, the day prosecutors allege he killed boys aged 10 and 17. A publication ban prohibits naming the two, identified only as AB and CD. The court has ruled it can be reported it's a case of alleged domestic violence. Commissioni said he lived in Ukraine, but war led him to Canada in 2022. Throughout his testimony, Commissioni derided his ex-partner in rambling statements about infidelity. He laughed multiple times when talking about the woman, who can only be identified as Witness A. His own lawyer cut him off several times, steering him back to the events in question. He thanked jurors for listening to his story. Under cross-examination by a Crown prosecutor, he said he wrote a note found at the scene that said he was responsible for the situation and scheduled emails to his ex-partner and his employer. He also agreed he bought a nail gun the Crown alleges he used to try to take his own life, but said the tool was for his job as a truck driver to secure loads. At least one juror watched lawyers asking Commissioni questions, but the juror didn't look at the accused, sitting about 15 feet away while he answered. Commissioni was the only witness called by the defense. Jurors have been told to return to court Tuesday for closing arguments and final instructions. Shane McGee, CBC News, St. John.
0: Horizon Health Network is asking expectant mothers in Heartland not to drive themselves to a different hospital, even though labor services are disrupted. The Upper River Valley Hospital is diverting patients away from its labor services starting, it began yesterday, and will last until Monday at 8 a.m. In a press release, the network said patients should not drive themselves to the Dr. Everett Chalmers Regional Hospital in Fredericton. Instead, the network will now arrange for ambulance transfers at no cost to the patient. Services there were also temporarily disrupted in April and May. Bill Hogan is the MLA for Woodstock Heartland. He's concerned ambulances won't be able to get to the expectant mothers who are relying on a transfer in time.
3: Ambulance in Brunswick is understaffed. Getting a timely ambulance is sometimes an issue. And if there's not one available, I'm not sure what they're going to do, especially if it's a high-risk pregnancy. This is a problem that Horizon has the ability to resolve, and they just don't appear to have the willingness to resolve it.
0: In a statement, Horizon says well-established processes are already in place for safe ambulance transfers. It says it has interviewed several candidates, but that temporary disruptions to service will continue until staffing gaps can be filled. The province is changing who runs a primary care service for people who don't have their own doctor or nurse practitioner. NB Health Link allows people registered on the wait list to get an appointment with a provider. The service has been run by MediVie Health Services New Brunswick, a private company, but the government will move it under the public system by having the two regional health authorities take it over next year. Health Link has had its own problems with access. In 2024-25, only 57% of people registered on the provincial wait list were able to use the service because of excess demand. And people across northern New Brunswick were surprised by an earthquake yesterday. The 4.4 magnitude quake was minor, according to Earthquakes Canada, but it was widely felt. The government agency received more than 1,200 reports by the afternoon. Michel Soucy is the mayor of Campbellton. He was working in his office on the third floor of Town Hall when the earthquake struck just before 11:30 a.m.
4: All the employees came out of their offices and said, "Oh my God, what just happened?" So, we said, it must be an earthquake. But at first, our first reaction was, is there anybody to hit the building? It was quick, but it just, it's a funny feeling.
0: Earthquakes Canada says it was also felt in Quebec and as far away as Moncton and Fredericton. No injuries or damage were reported. And that's the CBC News for New Brunswick.
5: Thanks very much, Sarah. Sarah Trainer there on the news desk. This is a Friday morning edition of Information Morning. I'm your host, Khalil Akhtar, and Hope Edmund is with me this morning. How's the weather, Hope?
6: It's still 13 degrees here in Moncton right now, mostly cloudy, but looks like the sun is trying to come out here a little bit. We'll see a high of 22 degrees later today, a risk of some thunder showers this afternoon and also this evening. We also might see a 60% chance of showers later today as well, a low of 14 degrees tonight. Tomorrow, 16 degrees and also a chance of showers. But that rain should go away, on Sunday, a high of 19 degrees and a mix of sun and cloud. And then also some sun on Monday as well and a high of 22 degrees. So it looks like that rain should be leaving us shortly, Khalil.
5: Thanks very much, Hope. Hope Edmund there. And a look at the weather forecast. 22 minutes now before 7 o'clock. Let's turn to sports now. John Hancock, good morning.
7: Happy Friday.
5: Happy Friday to you as well. And Canada made history last night in Vancouver at the World Cup.
7: Yeah, but it came at a cost. Here's what happened. Striker Jonathan David scored 3 goals, ending a scoring drought. 6-0 for Canada over Qatar, the first victory for Canada in World Cup competition, sellout crowd at BC Place Stadium. But as I mentioned, the win came at a price when midfielder Ismaël Koné was carried off the field on a stretcher in the 51st minute with a broken left leg after being tackled by Asim Madibo, who was given a red card that left the team down 2 players. Canada's Stefan Eustachio on the injury to Koné.
8: They had everything to be such a special night, to make it such a beautiful day for Canada, but at the same time, it feels so empty after what happened to Ismaël. Obviously, you guys know that Ismaël is so important for us. We love him like his family, and it's so unfortunate that that happened. But at the same time, you know, Saliba came in pretty good. Matthew, I trust him a lot, Ozo as well. We have to push this tournament, man. We can make things happen. I really trust this team.
7: Canadian keeper Maxime Carpeau didn't face a shot. Canada led 30-2 in shot attempts. Kyle Larin, Nathan Saliba, who replaced Koné, and Nova Scotia's Jacob Scheffelberg also scored Canada goals. Earlier in the day, Switzerland defeated Bosnia-Herzegovina 4-1 in L.A. South Africa and Czechia tied 1-1 in Inglewood, California. And Mexico shut out South Korea 1-0 in Guadalajara, Mexico. Canada and Switzerland lead Group B with 4 points each. Bosnia and Qatar both have 1 point. Canada's next match is Wednesday, June 24th in Vancouver against Switzerland. Today at the World Cup, the U.S. plays Australia in Seattle at 4 Atlantic. Scotland versus Morocco at 7 in Foxborough. Brazil versus Haiti in Philadelphia at 9:30 Atlantic. And Paraguay plays Turkey at midnight in Santa Clara, California. In women's soccer, Northern Super League, the Halifax Tides and Vancouver played to a 1-1 draw. In the Canadian Premier League, the Halifax Wanderers will host Victoria's Pacific FC tonight at 7 at the Wanderers grounds. At the Canadian Track and Field Championships going on in Ottawa, Cameron Rogers of Richmond won her fifth straight national title in the women's hammer throw. She won easily, 76.17 meters. Earlier in the day, reigning national champion Christopher Morales-Williams of Vaughan, Ontario, easily qualified for today's men's 400-meter final. He won the world indoor track back in March, the track title then. Competition's being held at the Terry Fox Athletic Facility. In the American Hockey League Calder Cup final, the Chicago Wolves stayed alive, beat the Toronto Marlies 4-3 in overtime. Toronto's still up 3-1 with Game 5 at the Coca-Cola Coliseum tonight in Toronto. Baseball, the Blue Jays completed a 3-game sweep of the Red Sox at Fenway. Brandon Valenzuela hit a go-ahead RBI double with two out in the ninth for a 4-3 win over Boston. Vladimir Guerrero Jr. and Nathan Lucas both hit home runs, and Tommy Nance got the win, getting two outs in the eighth. Jays starter Trey Yesavage carried a shutout into the seventh, but left the game tied 3-3. Struck out six, didn't walk anybody. He allowed three runs over seven in the third innings. Jays open a series at Wrigley tonight in Chicago against the Cubs. Kevin Gausman gets the start. White Sox beat the Yankees 5-1. The idle Tampa Bay Rays 3 games back of the Yankees in the AL East. The Orioles were shut out by Seattle. And last night's Moncton Mets at Chatham Ironman game postponed because of rain. Fredericton will play at Moncton 4 o'clock on Sunday. U.S. Open Golf, American Wyndham Clark is the clubhouse leader at 6-under through 16 holes. He'll have to complete his first round this morning. Top Canadian Corey Connors at 1-under through 16. First round was delayed because of fog and darkness. Canada's 3-0 at the Women's Softball World Group competition in Prague, with the two top teams advancing to the World Championship in Australia next year. Canada shut out Cuba after earlier wins over Australia and Italy. In the WNBA, Atlanta beat Indiana 108-101 in the only game. Toronto Temple play at Connecticut tonight. And in the Canadian Elite Basketball League, Winnipeg beat Vancouver 114-81. And Khalil, that's sports. Hope you have a good weekend.
5: You too, John. Thanks very much.
7: Bye now.
5: John Hancock there on the sports desk for us on this Friday morning. It is 17 minutes now before 7 o'clock. And speaking of sports, a FIFA World Cup watch party attracted quite a crowd in downtown Moncton yesterday. There were all kinds of fun activities, and fans were able to watch two games, with the highlight being Team Canada's game against Qatar in the evening. The CBC's Rhythm Rati caught up with some fans earlier in the afternoon.
9: My name is Ilham Khan and I'm from Moncton. Well, I'm here to enjoy the game, like the plays and the games, you know, the shots for everything. And it's great to be here. I think it's the first time.
10: Have you been watching the FIFA World Cup so far?
9: Yeah, I do. I love to watch. I've been watching every World Cup.
10: What team are you supporting today?
9: I'll support Canada, definitely. But other than that, I'm a little bit from that side, so yeah, we'll support both sides. Yeah.
10: So what are you hoping for out of this match?
9: I hope Canada win 3-0. That's a great point in the table, you know.
11: My name is Omar Taufik.
12: My name is Ziad Taufik.
10: So have you been following the FIFA World Cup?
11: Yeah, I have been following the World Cup. I'm Egyptian, so like I support the Egyptian national team. We tied the first game, so yeah, it's okay. But we got hope we can win more games coming soon, you know.
10: Yeah. And well, tonight is Canada versus Qatar here, and there's, you know, there's going to be quite a crowd watching the game.
11: Yeah, sure.
10: Do you plan to watch the game tonight?
11: Yeah, I do plan to watch the game. I think best to watch in a watch party there. I think it's going to be like good vibes, and you can see like the community coming to watch the national team. So I think that means a lot.
10: What team will you be supporting tonight?
12: I'll I'd be supporting Canada.
10: Okay. What team are you supporting tonight?
11: Canada. Yeah, for sure. Why also support Egypt, like, in the next games. Why do you support Canada? Well, I think, as I'm living in Canada, I think it means a lot to not just, like, play for teams here in the city, but also for, like you know, like, the culture in the city. So I think it's good to watch a team, support a team. I do hope they can get win a game or two so they can qualify for the next round. But we'll see how they go. But they just need to improve and try to win the game. Right. Yeah.
10: What are your expectations from tonight's game? Do you think it'll be in our corner?
11: I think Bosnia is a harder team than Qatar. So I think they should have a better chance to win against Qatar than Bosnia. But we'll see like which favor the result goes to.
12: I think personally Canada's gonna win because of like the good players and stuff.
13: Eric Linton.
14: Jessica Cummings.
13: You know, we made the trip all the way from Sussex, and we're here for a couple hours. Then our little guy actually has to go play a soccer game at 7. So we're just here to catch it before the game, and we recorded the game. So we're looking forward to see Canada win and see how it goes.
14: We just wanted to bring our little guy just so he could experience being around all of this FIFA World Cup, because it's once in a lifetime, really. It's not going to happen again. So he's really big into soccer, so we thought it would be really fun to come and spend a few hours.
10: And have you been following the World Cup? Like, what are you expecting out of tonight's game?
14: They've been following it a lot more than I have been, but I'm hoping Canada comes out a winner. So, yeah, what do you think?
13: He's literally watched every single game. He has a billboard. He's made every score, every point. He's a fanatic. So he's definitely, yeah, he likes Portugal, but he's Team Canada. He's Team Canada.
5: CBC's Rhythm Rati talking to some fans at the FIFA World Cup watch party held yesterday in downtown Moncton. And in case you missed it, the final score of that game between Canada and Qatar was 6-0 for Canada. It is 13 minutes now before the hour, and a bit of music now from Classified.
15: I told this guy where I was from. He said, "Oh, Canada." Kind of laughed it off.

0: Classified with O Canada. Classified playing a free show in St. John, June 30th. It'll be part of the new Exit One Festival in Amherst in August. Well, after failing to meet all literacy assessment targets in previous years, the province has lowered the bar. The change came out of the Holt government's education plan. It lowers literacy assessment targets from between 80% and 90% to between 56 and 76%. Claire Johnson is New Brunswick's education minister. She spoke with CBC's Isabel Legere. Isabel started by asking why the targets were lowered.
1: Okay, before we get into the targets, I really want to clarify that the standard remains the same. So what it takes to pass stays the same. What has changed is the target, or the proportion of students who succeed. So the target, you are correct, was 90%, and it was in the last ed plan. But we missed those targets. We missed them again and again and again and again and again. And what we wanted to avoid this time around was to have too much time passing without us meeting targets and moving on them. So this time, what we focused on is targets that will focus on improvement. So year after year after year, we want students to be tracking in the right direction, meaning we want more and more students to be succeeding in our system. And we can't wait 10, 12 years before we check. So we've got a framework, a vision, a long-term vision for education, plus we've got these action plans. And those action plans focus on meeting targets that are tracking in the right direction with incremental improvements. So as long as we're improving, we're happy and we're going to continue doing what we're doing. However, if we're not and we're tracking in the wrong direction, and instead of seeing more and more people, more and more students succeed in our system, then we need to stop, pause, and reassess. And we're going back to basics in a way, or fundamentals, I should say, which is literacy and numeracy. And we're also focused on chronic absenteeism because we know that students need to be in school in order to learn. So it's not about reducing the standard. The standard remains the same, but from a systemic perspective, we want to focus on improvements and make sure that we're tracking in the right direction.
2: Okay. How did you come to these target figures? Was it just kind of putting them slightly above where they currently stand so that there's a smaller threshold to get there?
1: Yes. So it's focused on incremental improvements. So looking at where we are, where our baseline is, and where we'd like to end up. Like, the long-term goal is that our targets are high. Absolutely. But in the way to get there is we're looking at incremental improvements instead. So we looked at baseline and said, how can we realistically improve year after year after year? And that's how we reach those targets, those incremental targets. And that was done in consultation. So our ed plan, one of the amazing things about our ed plan is that it was co-created in consultation with so many key stakeholders and so many experts and teachers and people all across the system. And with them, we co-developed these targets on what's realistic from a systems perspective for incremental improvements. Like, what can we realistically achieve together? And that's how they were established. And then the fun part, we need to be accountable. We need to check year after year that we are tracking in the right direction. And when we are, that's wonderful. And if we're not, we correct.
0: New Brunswick's Education Minister Claire Johnson there speaking with CBC's Isabel Legere. Kelly Lamrock is the province's child and youth advocate. He served as education minister from 2006 to 2009. Here is some of what he told Isabel.
3: One thing I said during the run-up to the plan was I didn't believe in moving targets downward. As you probably know, if you looked at the numbers, New Brunswick got fairly close to 90% for a while. In the Anglophone sector, we peaked in 2010 at 83%. And so the trajectory in New Brunswick has been interesting. In 2000, it was at 54%. Governments of two different stripes said that's unacceptable. Coordinated things that went up to 83% in 2010, and then it fell back down to the 50s. So we know we can do better. My understanding from what the government has said is there's sort of two There's two targets, I guess, as I understand it. One is that the goal should be to teach every child to read. I don't know any parent who's ever said, hey, I'm fine with my child being one of the 20 or 10% who won't. What they have defined is what is acceptable progress towards that goal. And they've said this is how fast they think they can get there. And they are two slightly different concepts. The way I might explain it is, you know, I'm a Vancouver Canucks fan. They were the worst team in the NHL last year. I guarantee you, if you ask their new coach what the goal is next year, he's going to say our goal is to win every game and to win the Stanley Cup. That's our goal. Does it mean he's going to get fired if he if he doesn't win the Stanley? No, I think if they make the playoffs, that would be acceptable progress. No coach is going to say that. But, you know, so I think there's acceptable progress towards the goal and the ultimate goal. I'm going to give the government the benefit of the doubt and that the goal remains that every child should be able to read, but they've got, you know, there's frankly 10 to 15 years of collapse in the education system that they've got to turn around. We'll see if this plan is the one to do it, but I understand it's not going to jump 30 points in a year. I'm way more interested in how quickly are we going to address the things that caused the collapse. Classroom composition is absolutely destroying the ability of some kids to be in environments where they can learn. Properly funding early intervention, working on kindergarten readiness. Now, these are things that are in the plan. They're going to have to get resources. They're going to have good administrative implementation. But really, I mean, wherever they set the target, every teacher is walking into the classroom trying to reach every kid. Let's see if we do a good job supporting them in that.
0: Kelly Lamrock, New Brunswick's child and youth advocate, speaking with CBC's Isabelle Legere on this question of lowering the bar for literacy assessment targets. We'd love to hear your thoughts on this, 506-853-6636 or info@moncton.cbc.ca. It is 4 minutes now before the hour. CBC meteorologist Tina Simpkin here with the latest forecast. Tina, hello.
4: Hello, good morning. It's starting off to be very unsettled this weekend. Mm-hmm. Always like to get the rain overnight. That's a good thing, right? So to clear it up for the day, the problem is the second part of that, clearing it up for the day. We still have some scattered showers that are falling, especially across northern New Brunswick, but there are scattered showers just to the north of Moncton, stretching towards Miramichi. We also have some scattered showers falling across the Acadian Peninsula. So they're out there, as well as fog and drizzle this morning. And that's what we can expect for the next several hours. The sky should temporarily start clearing and becoming more of a mix of sun and clouds later this morning and into the early afternoon hours. So we've got a little bit of a window of sunshine, if you will. Not a whole lot wall to wall, but at least there is some sunshine in that forecast throughout the morning. This afternoon, however, the clouds will be back and on the increase. We have a trough that's extending through New Brunswick, and that trough will generate not only some scattered showers, but there's also a risk of isolated thunderstorms. So we'll have to watch out for that this afternoon. If those thunderstorms do form, they will put down locally heavy amounts of rain in a very short amount of time. So It's something to keep an eye on and think about, especially for all the outdoor activities that are going on with the games and everything. So just keep an eye on the skies this afternoon for the potential of an isolated thunderstorm. Our temperatures today, not too impressive, but a little bit warmer than what we should be for this time of year. Most of the temperatures should be hanging out into the lower 20s, around 22 degrees, and that's where we should be for this time of year, with the winds becoming more southwesterly, 20 gusting up to 40 kilometers per hour, with higher gusts through the Tantramar Marsh area. Then overnight tonight, any showers that do form this afternoon will dissipate once the sun does go down. And then overnight tonight, partly cloudy skies are expected as temperatures drop down to around, oh, anywhere from 10 to say 14 degrees across southeast New Brunswick, with the winds becoming light and southwesterly. Then for tomorrow, we start off with some sunshine, maybe some fog patches, but then the clouds will be back and on the increase. And we do have chances for showers once again, and then chances for showers on Sunday.
0: All right, we'll take it, I guess. There's no choice.
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0: Tina Simpkin.
4: Happy Father's Day, by the way.
0: Yeah, thank you, Tina Simpkin, on the weather desk for us on this Friday morning. Stay tuned. World Report is next.
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6: Mama, if that's moving up, then I'm moving out. I'm Rebecca Zanbergen. A growing number of young people are moving in with their parents in this tough economy. But financial experts say a clear plan is key to draw the line between a safety net and enabling financial immaturity. That's coming up on The Current.
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7: This is World Report. Good morning, I'm Kate McKenna. Overnight fighting and fresh Israeli airstrikes in southern Lebanon have left at least 18 people dead. The figures come directly from Lebanon's health ministry. At the same time, planned peace talks in Switzerland involving U.S. Vice President J.D. Vance have been called off. The developments follow a diplomatic agreement signed by the U.S. and Iran earlier this week. The CBC's Crystal Gabansing has the details from Jerusalem.
8: Fighting in southern Lebanon between Israeli forces and Hezbollah has led to more deaths. As of mid-morning, the Lebanese health ministry noted more than a dozen killed. It does not separate the deaths of civilians from fighters. France's Foreign Minister Jean-Noël Barrot said Israel must stop its hostilities in Lebanon and the United States must put pressure on Israel. Yesterday, the White House announced that Vice President J.D. Vance would not be attending a new round of direct talks between the U.S. and Iran in Switzerland. They claim that logistics had not been simple or predictable. Despite U.S. President Donald Trump openly criticizing Israel, specifically Prime Minister Benjamin Netanyahu for recent attacks on Lebanon, Israel has not wavered in its position. Israel Defense Forces say troops will remain in locations it has occupied and they'll respond to any threats against northern Israeli communities or soldiers. Israel says four soldiers were killed in operations in southern Lebanon overnight and five others wounded. National Security Minister and far-right government coalition member Itamar Ben-Gvir took to social media writing in part, "For every tear of an Israeli mother, 1,000 Lebanese mothers must weep." By late morning, new Israeli airstrikes were confirmed by the IDF targeting the Bekaa Valley in eastern Lebanon. Crystal Gamansing, CBC News, Jerusalem.
7: Canadian guns are turning up in some of the most war-ravaged parts of the world. They're ending up in the hands of violent militias accused of war crimes. Foreign Affairs Minister Anita Anand promised a review after CBC first revealed these weapons were in Sudan. But as Eric Sito from our visual investigations team reports, the problem is worse than first thought.
9: The shocking video shows a young paramilitary Sudanese fighter abusing a captive soldier with a weapon, identified as a Sterling Cross XLCR, a precision sniper rifle manufactured in British Columbia.
10: It clearly shows that these weapons are playing a role.
9: Sebastian Vandermeersch is a researcher with open source investigative outlet Bellingcat.
10: It's one of the most striking examples where we can literally see the fighter holding the Canadian weapon, committing clear abuses.
9: It's not just Sudan. We tracked the same Canadian guns to Libya, used by an ultra-conservative militia accused of torture and war crimes. And in Yemen, arms dealers who market guns on YouTube and Instagram tell us they were smuggled. So how did these weapons end up there despite sanctions? Wolfram Lacker is a researcher at the German Institute for International and Security Affairs.
11: I mean, the most plausible source would be the UAE, given that they have been providing significant amounts of weapons to actors in all of these three countries.
9: The United Arab Emirates did not respond to CBC, but in the past has denied involvement in Sudan and Libya. Whoever it was, Kelsey Gallagher of NGO Project Plowshares says not enough is being done.
12: If Canada was doing enough, then we wouldn't see a pattern of the illicit diversion of Canadian weapon systems in violation of UN arms embargoes.
9: Asked for comment, the federal government said arms exports to Sudan are banned, and Canada has made no exceptions to its risk assessment process. The gun manufacturer, Sterling Cross, did not respond to CBC's request for comment. Eric Sito, CBC News, Toronto.
7: For more on how our visual investigations team tracked this story, read the full report on our website at cbcnews.ca. We're expecting a decision today in the sexual assault trial of Canadian businessman Frank Stronach. The 93-year-old initially faced charges spanning decades, but over the course of the trial, a number of those counts were dropped. The CBC's Jamie Strachan is following the case.
13: When the trial of Frank Stronach began in February, the founder of the auto parts giant Magna International was facing 12 counts related to 7 female complainants, including sexual assault. By the time it concluded months later, only 5 charges related to 3 women remained. All 7 complainants testified, and although most told similar stories, their credibility and memory was challenged under often blistering cross-examination by Stronach's lawyer. Over the course of the trial, the Crown withdrew a number of charges, acknowledging they couldn't be proven beyond a reasonable doubt. Meanwhile, Justice Anne Molloy said near the end she would be finding Stronach not guilty on 2 charges. Stronach was in court every day during the trial but did not testify. Regardless of Justice Molloy's decision, Stronach is set to face another sexual assault trial next year involving 6 complainants. Jamie Strachan, CBC News, Toronto.
7: National Indigenous Peoples Day is this Sunday, and for Labrador's Innu community, the lead-up to the day is being marred by a dispute with the province. An argument over the nation's history has led to the cancellation of a cultural exhibit of ancestral objects. The CBC's Andrea McGuire has more.
14: That was a very strong slap-in-the-face message.
15: Shehajit Innu First Nation Chief Eugene Hart says the Newfoundland and Labrador provincial government owes the Innu of Labrador an apology after questioning the Innu's knowledge of their own history.
14: It shouldn't be this way. We were actually doing plans for Indigenous Day and this message came in.
15: The dispute concerns a new exhibition of Innu artifacts slated to open on National Indigenous Peoples Day. The province wanted the exhibit to say Innu lived in Labrador for just 300 years, at odds with an exhibit timeline pointing to a presence of thousands of years. Jody Ashini is Innu Nation's cultural guardian.
16: They really backed me in a corner and told me we can't display our timeline. It went against everything that Innu people have believed.
15: On Wednesday, Innu Nation announced the exhibit was canceled. That organization represents the Innu of Labrador. Grand Chief Simon Pokaway accused the province of erasing Innu history.
17: Archaeology is seldom something that gives you very sharply defined lines of truth and falsehood.
15: Anthony Jenkinson, an archaeologist living in Shehajit, is surprised by the province's position, since there is no clear academic consensus.
17: A lot of it has to do with interpretation.
15: CBC has sent numerous requests for comment to the Newfoundland and Labrador government. They did not reply by our deadline. Andrea McGuire, CBC News, Shehajit, Labrador.
7: And finally, a historic 6-0 thrashing of Qatar has given Canada's men's team its first ever FIFA World Cup victory. But the celebration inside BC Place quickly turned into concern. Midfielder Ismael Kone was forced off with a suspected broken leg. Head coach Jesse Marsh says the injury has left the locker room shaken.
18: And everyone could hear the bone snap. So, you know, your heart goes out to them and everybody's a little shaken by the whole experience because of the nature of the injury and also because Ismael is a big part of the heart of our team. It will be a big loss for us.
7: Canada now shifts its focus to next Wednesday's massive showdown against Switzerland. But the party is still going strong across the country after a spectacular night on home soil. The CBC's Karen Larson has the details from Vancouver.
19: I think Canada's going to win the World Cup. I'm just saying.
20: Winning the entire tournament might be a stretch, but as victories go, Canada's over Qatar was as decisive as it gets.
19: But guys, 6-0? Come on.
20: That's right. 6-0, the final score, in front of a frenzied Canadian crowd of 50,000 who turned BC Place Stadium into a roiling sea of red. Sure, Canada wanted, even needed, a win to ensure the best chance of advancing to the knockout stage, but no one would have predicted such a one-sided result.
21: We were excited. Ecstatic. We started doing the wave after the fourth because all the vibes were so good.
20: It started with Kyle Larin, the hero in Canada's opening draw against Bosnia-Herzegovina, putting the home side up in the 16th minute. Then Jonathan David took over, the Canadian veteran posting a hat trick, 3 goals, feasting on a Qatari side that was down to just 9 men by the end, with 2 players sent off on red cards.
22: It's historical, obviously. It's our first win ever in a World Cup, and to do it in this fashion, I think, was very good.
20: But amidst the celebration, despair for midfielder Ismael Kone, taken to hospital with a broken leg resulting from a questionable tackle. With the win, Canada joins Switzerland atop the Group B standings with 4 points apiece. The two nations meet in a showdown to determine the group winner next Wednesday.
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7: That is the latest national and international news from World Report. I'm Kate McKenna. This is CBC News.

Good morning. I'm Khalil Akhtar. This is Information Morning for Friday morning. It's June 19th. Coming up in this, the second hour of the show, from her role as a physician to the province's Lieutenant Governor, Marilyn Trenum Council's mark on New Brunswick is being remembered by many. We're going to speak with her longtime friend, Kevin Vickers, about her legacy. Also ahead, you're not behind. You're just getting started. That's the message behind a book for youth and young adults contemplating the future, written by a New Brunswick high school teacher. I'll speak with Evan Jones of Moncton after the 7:30 news.

0: First, though, let's check in on news headlines on this Friday morning. Sarah Traynor, hello.
1: Good morning. Literacy targets across all Anglophone and Francophone schools are about 20% lower than they were just last year. That's a move the Holt government made in its education plan, moving literacy targets from between 80 to 90% to between 56 and 76%. Maritime Bus wants its customers to book their rides earlier, and it's seeking regulatory approval to be able to charge a premium to those who don't. Owner Mike Cassidy and sons Matthew and Ryan appeared before Nova Scotia and New Brunswick regulatory boards yesterday to make a case for dynamic pricing in the bus business. And a popular outdoor bar in downtown Fredericton will close next month after a city committee denied its renewal request. The Front Yard Beer Garden was operating under a temporary agreement with the city. I'll have more on these and other stories coming up in the news.
0: Thanks very much, Sarah. Sarah Traynor there on the news desk. And Hope Edmond, how's the weather?
2: Still some pretty cloudy skies right now in Moncton. It's 14 degrees. We'll see a high of 22 degrees later today with a chance of showers this afternoon and into this evening. Also, potentially some thunder showers later today as well. A low of 14 degrees later tonight. Tomorrow, those showers might be continuing in a high of 16 degrees. On Sunday, a mix of sun and cloud and a high of 19 degrees. And then those warmer temperatures should be continuing into Monday as well. A high of 22 degrees and a mix of sun and cloud as well, Khalil.
0: Thanks very much, Hope. Hope Edmond there on the weather this morning. 13 minutes now after 7 o'clock here on CBC Radio 1. This is Information Morning on a Friday morning. I'm your host, Khalil Akhtar. Well, Marilyn Trenum Council spent her life serving others from her time as a nutritionist, family physician, educator to provincial minister, a senator, and then lieutenant governor and longtime advocate for literacy in New Brunswick. She spent decades trying to help New Brunswickers read and write. She died Wednesday night in Sackville at the age of 92. Kevin Vickers is a longtime friend. Kevin Vickers, hello.
3: Hi, good morning, Khalil. How are you?
0: I'm doing well, thanks. Sorry for your loss.
3: Yeah, no, I think it's a loss for our province for sure. Marilyn was a great champion of our province and a great ambassador of our province. She touched all of us in so many different ways.
0: How did you meet Marilyn Trenum Council in the first place?
3: I was an inspector in charge of the Acadian Peninsula up in Tracadie, as where I worked. And about a week before I met her, I got a call if I would become her aide-de-camp if and when she goes up to the Acadian Peninsula, which I gladly accepted. And then about a week later, Marilyn and I went to a little community called Legacyville, which is just north of the Nigawack, New Brunswick. And it's a very socially, economically depressed area at the time. You know, people that lived there were poor people. But Marilyn gladly accepted the invitation to this elementary school there. And, you know, my first day as an aide-de-camp with the governor, and I walked in there to the school gymnasium, and the first thing that really caught me was how hushed the children became when she walked into the room, and she really captivated them, I guess. And what really struck me about Marilyn that very first time I met her and got to meet her was, you know, her grace. You know, not only, you know, was she elegant and her movements, but she had a grace of being able to convey respect and dignity. And I was struck that day when each of the children had a chance to meet her, how in awe they were. And she was able to make them feel like they were somebody, you know. She was just remarkable.
0: She was a woman of many talents. She had this full life, and you know, as a doctor and as an educator, as a politician, and then as lieutenant governor and all sorts of things in between. How would you describe her work ethic?
3: Her work ethic was incredible. I shouldn't say I regret accepting becoming her aide de camp, but she surely kept me busy being way up in the Acadia Peninsula. But those times, those years she was lieutenant governor, it was unbelievable. Like, she did over 600 events a year. Like, you do the math of that, like, you know.
0: Yeah.
3: She just went nonstop. And I remember times I'd be with her for a day, and I was exhausted by the end of the day from doing events on the Acadian Peninsula all the way up to Campbellton and back to Bathurst late in the evening. And then her driver would take her from Bathurst as I returned to Tracadie. But she just didn't stop. I don't think people realize her commitment, not only, you know, in the professions that you've met, but as lieutenant governor. She went, you know, beyond what anybody could ever expect to be there for New Brunswickers.
0: On that, what do you think drove her? I mean, to your point, lieutenant governors have a fair amount of leeway in terms of the volume of work they undertake. And she chose to undertake a lot of it. And I wonder if you could reflect a bit on what drove that.
3: Well, I think it's just a passion, and you know, she had a passion for public service, and I think she saw public service as a great privilege to be bestowed with, and you know, she showed the same commitment that I told you in everything she did. But you know, on the private side, she was an extraordinary mother, lovely son Giles, and daughter Lorna. And she had two grandsons there, Benjamin and Nicholas. And Marilyn was such a mother. She, you know, I lost a grandson here a year ago, and my daughter Laura, and I saw the strength and power of a mother's love during those sad circumstances. But Marilyn and her family and all that work and work ethic that she had came second to the love that she had for Giles and her daughter Laura, who she never unwavered from and supported throughout her life.
0: You became a close personal friend, and I want to talk a bit about the advice she offered you at various times in your own work. You got into politics yourself and served as leader of New Brunswick's Liberal Party for a time. What was her advice to you at that time?
3: Well, I think, you know, she had a passion for an inclusive New Brunswick. She was loved by the Acadian people. You know, I remember events that I attended with her, you know, one in particular up in Caraquet, where we had a gala, the RCMP, a charity gala to raise funds for the Club Richelieu for children in the communities. And it was an extraordinary, extraordinarily beautiful event. And she came and she spoke, and she was, you know, she just made that event, which was already a beautiful event, over the top. And then, you know, with our First Nations communities, she had such a passion and love for our First Nations people. Like, you know, I remember spending a day with her up in Papineau, and she was, you know, so well received. And again, with the children and with the elders, you know, she was just, you know, so adored by them as she adored them. You know, it was just incredible. So my advice, I guess, you know, she gave me is, you know, I was an ambassador in Ireland and had no intention ever of getting into politics. And I'm probably telling a secret here. I'm more conservative than I am liberal. But the Acadian people reached out. And when I talked to Marilyn about that, you know, it's those things of bringing our province together, the our First Nations people, our Acadian friends and English people together. So, you know, she just kind of conveyed to me, Kevin, this is a noble cause, a noble thing to try. And so when the Acadians reached out to me when I was over in Ireland to come back and tried for the Liberal leadership. She encouraged me, and she's helped me a lot, like in addresses and speeches and stuff. And she was also very advanced thinking, and I saw like small modular reactors as a transformative piece for the economy of New Brunswick. And she you know, on any topic, Marilyn was so well educated. She could speak so coherently and inside. And so she was like all those things together. She said, you know, Kevin, I think you should try to do this. And it'd be great ending on your long career. I had a long career at the time. And so she said, you know, really, really pushed me forward. Yeah.
0: I wonder, finally, how she felt about partisan politics by the end of it. Of course, once you are, you know, a lieutenant governor, you tend to exist above the fray. But I wonder.
3: I don't think Marilyn ever exist above the fray. She was a rank liberal. I call her the matriarch of the Liberal Party, La Province of New Brunswick. She was, you know, politics was a part of her life, right up to the every day. She would watch Question Period. She loved Dominic LeBlanc like he was her son. And she's funny. She'd be mad at me for telling you, stories about the Liberal Party, but I'll break this confidence with you. And I remember telling me, and she loved telling little stories that came her way. But the night that Frank McKenna was elected leader of the Liberal Party, she was sitting next to Romeo LeBlanc, and Romeo leaned over and whispered to Marilyn, oh, it's too bad we had to elect a conservative. She had that. She had that, you know, openness and thing. But no, she was a partisan liberal, but she was a progressive liberal. She was a staunch defender of individual rights. She was a staunch defender of inclusiveness, a staunch defender of a woman's right to choose. She was a progressive liberal and very proud of it.
0: When was the last time you spoke?
3: We just spoke the night before she died. She phoned me quite often, and just the night before she died, she was very interested in my granddaughter Reese, and she loved Reese. And Reese had been to the prom the night before, and I had sent Marilyn pictures of Reese in her prom dress and stuff, and Marilyn was just calling and to ask me to convey to Reese how proud she was of her and how beautiful she was. And Marilyn was a role model for so many women and young girls across her province, and a great role model for my granddaughter Reese. So it really struck me that I was at Reese's graduation when I learned of Marilyn's death, and I was telling my granddaughter that the torch has been passed.
0: What a life. Kevin Vickers, it's good to talk to you on the program. Thanks very much.
3: You're more than welcome. Good morning, everyone.
0: Kevin Vickers, longtime friend of Marilyn Trenholme Council. She died Wednesday in Sackville. She was 92 years old. This is Information Morning. Some music now from the Toronto folk duo, Bassett.

0: It's Out of the Weeds, a brand new single from Bassett. The duo will be touring the country beginning in October. It is 28 minutes now after 7 o'clock here on CBC Radio 1. This is Information Morning for a Friday morning. I'm your host, Khalil Akhtar. And coming up in the next half hour of the show, you're not behind, you're just getting started. That's the message behind a book for youth and young adults contemplating the future, written by New Brunswick High School teacher Evan Jones of Moncton, will join me in the next half hour. On this occasion, as many New Brunswickers head off in new directions after graduation, Evan Jones addressing the questions that arise at this point in life. He's the author of the book, What to Do If You Don't Know What to Do, and a high school English teacher at Petticoatiac Regional School. Evan Jones will be my guest in the next half hour to talk about that book. Also ahead on the program, imagine you apply for Canadian citizenship and get it, but months later, a letter arrives from the federal government and your citizenship is suspended. It's an awkward limbo that many now find themselves in. That story coming up in the next half hour as well. Stay tuned right now. It's time for the CBC News.
1: Good morning, I'm Sarah Traynor, and this is the CBC New Brunswick News. It's 7:30. Maritime Bus is reconsidering details of a proposal to bring dynamic pricing to bus travel in the Maritimes. The company says it wants to incentivize passengers to buy tickets early by charging a premium on tickets purchased within 48 hours of a trip. Some members of the Energy and Utilities Board are concerned the request is too open-ended. Erica Butler listened in on a hearing yesterday about the proposal and brings us this report.
2: About half of Maritime Bus customers buy their tickets within 36 hours of their trip, and the company's leadership thinks if it can change

0: that, it can grow its ridership. Matthew Cassidy says the reliability of the bus has encouraged last-minute ticket sales.
1: We have done such a great job of never selling out and always adding overloads. People don't have any risk or fear of not being able to travel when they want to travel.
0: The company is asking its Nova Scotia and New Brunswick regulators for the ability to charge premiums of up to 35% on tickets based on certain conditions, such as the time of purchase. The premium would encourage customers not to think of the bus as an option of last resort, said Cassidy. But some panel members, including New Brunswick Energy and Utilities Board Chair Christopher Stewart, are concerned the proposal is too open-ended.
2: You're asking, in essence, for unfettered discretion to increase rates between 0 and 35% based on certain time frames within certain parameters.
0: The company agreed to come up with some alternatives for the joint panel to consider. Stewart adjourned the hearing on Thursday and gave the company until July 3rd to file additions to its application. Erica Butler, CBC News, Moncton.
3: The province has lowered the bar on literacy after having failed to meet all literacy assessment targets in recent years. The change came out of the province's education plan and lowers literacy assessment targets from between 80% and 90% to between 56 and 76%. Education Minister Claire Johnson says the intention is to adjust targets more frequently as improvements are made. Kelly Lamrock is the province's child and youth advocate. He says the targets do not represent enough improvement fast enough.
4: I believe this is urgent enough that it should be fast work. If we think we're willing to sacrifice 6 years worth of kids to lower standards, well, I don't agree with that. I'm not sure that government would say that's what they're doing, and the proof ultimately is going to be in the results they get.
3: Lamrock says he wants to give the province the benefit of the doubt that the goal remains to ensure all children can read. He wants to see improvements in classroom composition, funding for early intervention, and kindergarten readiness. A warning now before our next report. This story contains graphic descriptions of alleged domestic violence. A man accused of killing two boys last year in St. John testified for several hours yesterday, saying he couldn't remember what happened, but he acknowledged writing emails and a note the Crown alleges show he planned the killings and to take his own life. Roman Commissioni is on trial on two counts of first-degree murder. It's alleged he killed two boys, aged 10 and 17, on January 29, 2025. A publication ban prohibits naming the two, identified only as A, B, and C, D. The court has ruled it can be reported it is a case of alleged domestic violence. Commissioni spent much of his testimony deriding his ex-partner, who cannot be named due to a publication ban. The 46-year-old repeatedly laughed as he referred back to her trial testimony. Asked directly about whether he killed the boy and teen in order to get back at Witness A, Commissioni said it was 100% untrue, 1,000% untrue. The defense presented no other evidence. Closing statements and the judge's instructions to the jury are expected Tuesday. Partygoers in Fredericton will have one less bar to choose from. A council committee voted last night against a request from the Front Yard Beer Garden. They asked the city to continue operations for another year as their three-year agreement comes to an end next month. Members of the city's public advisory committee felt the establishment exceeded what could be considered temporary. Cheyenne Malik-Lew is co-owner of the Front Yard. He says they filled a gap in the industry.
5: What we've built is 15 to 20 seasonal jobs. We've partnered with local suppliers and talents, driven consistent foot traffic to surrounding businesses, and provided something that genuinely did not exist in the city.
3: The committee also heard about incidents involving Fredericton police, including noise complaints, public urination, and fighting. Downtown Fredericton Inc. also submitted a letter of concern. The Front Yard's last day in business will be July 10th. And the city of Moncton held a huge soccer celebration yesterday as part of the FIFA Cross Canada celebrations for the World Cup. People had the chance to try out different skills, play on mini pitches, and watch two games on the big screen at the Avenir Centre. Jonathan Stone is president of Soccer NB and part of the local organizing party. He says soccer is growing in popularity and events like this will help attract more players.
6: We currently have almost 15,000 registered players in New Brunswick, youth players, and that's not counting recreational pickup soccer that happens on Sunday on a field somewhere in the province. So it rivals hockey, soccer rivals hockey. And when newcomers come, which Moncton is a thriving newcomer base, as are many cities in New Brunswick, they're not coming to Canada with hockey sticks in their hand. They're coming with soccer balls and soccer knowledge from their home countries.
3: FIFA has similar events happening across the country, but Moncton was New Brunswick's only stop. And that's the CBC News for New Brunswick.
7: Thanks very much, Sarah. Sarah Trainer there on the news desk on this Friday morning edition of Information Morning. Hope Edmund, how is the weather forecast?
8: Taking a look around our listening area this morning, it seems to be a lot of temperatures in the low teens. So starting in Campbellton, it's 12 degrees, seems to be the coolest part in the listening area right now. In Bathurst, 13 degrees, Miramichi, 14 degrees, and here in Moncton, 14 degrees as well. In Alma, 14 degrees, and in Sackville, just 1 degree higher, and it's 15 degrees there. Later today in Moncton, we'll see a high of 22 degrees and some chance of some showers later today, and also a chance of some thunder showers as well this afternoon and into this evening. This evening, cooling down a little bit with a high of 14 degrees. Tomorrow, those showers might be continuing and we'll have a high of 16 degrees. Sunday and Monday, looks like the rain will be heading on its way out. Mix of sun and cloud on Sunday and Monday, and a high of 19 degrees on Sunday and a high of 22 degrees on Monday, Khalil.
7: All right. Cool weather for the weekend, back to the 20s for the week. Thanks very much. Hope it is 22 minutes now before 8 o'clock here on CBC Radio 1. This is graduation week in many New Brunswick school districts. You may know exactly what you want to do in the years ahead now that high school is behind you, or maybe you have no clue and feel stressed out by the pressure to have a plan. You are not alone. Evan Jones is a high school teacher at Petitcodiac Regional School. He wrote a book to help young people prepare for the future. Evan Jones, hello.
9: Hi. Thanks for having me.
7: Thanks for being here. Your book is called What to Do If You Don't Know What to Do, which is a very direct, very evocative title, because it is a position, you're describing a position that many young people find themselves in.
9: Absolutely.
7: What do you hear from people?
9: Oh, geez. Well, I mean, I'm mostly around high school students, so I'm a 9 to 12 history and social studies teacher. And I just found that as much as I love teaching the curriculum, there were so many life lessons I wanted to expand upon that I just didn't have the time to in class. And so there's a lot of anxiety. There's a lot of choice, like anxiety about that, just because there's so much choice in the world. There's so many opportunities. There's so many places and people you want to meet and things you want to do.
7: How has this changed, though? I mean, it was a long time ago, but I do remember graduating high school. And I do remember the feeling of aimlessness where, I mean, people are asking you to make big life decisions. Mm-hmm. And you feel entirely ill-equipped to make those decisions at the age of 18.
9: Yes.
7: And yet you have to. You have to do something. Has that changed?
9: Oh, gosh, no. If anything, it's probably gotten worse. I think there's a lot of anxiety. There's a lot of fear. There's a lot of this idea that if I get it wrong, that somehow there's something wrong with me. And it breaks my heart to watch, because obviously, I feel like, I'm sure you can reflect on this too, the 20s are a really difficult decade to kind of really sort out who you are and what you want to be. And I think there's a lot of pressure, especially with your own like colleagues and friends, because you'll definitely see some that know exactly what they want to do.
7: Yeah. You split this advice into four sections. Mm-hmm. Can you walk me through the core of your argument here?
9: I think so. It starts with this idea of kind of clearing the plate, clearing the metaphorical cup, as it were, just because it's just kind of creating clarity. So that's the first one. It's just trying to figure out what is you want to do, what kind of pulls you, what kind of subjects, what kind of areas really make you excited in the morning. The second one is called, you know, creating a plan. Okay, what does that look like for you? Having those informational interviews, you know, creating a structure in your life that could really foster something better. Chapter three is called Why You Will Fail. And I tried to make it as direct as possible because there are a lot of hookups and there's a lot of stumbling blocks I feel like we all get to in our 20s. And I feel like this is very much advice that I would have loved to have when I was 18.
7: That you're allowed to fail.
9: Yeah, absolutely. And that there are so many ways in which we can kind of get hung up on the details. So one of them, for example, is kind of this informational rabbit hole, which is this idea that like you just do so much research all the time.
7: Yes.
9: And you're just thinking to yourself, oh yeah, I'm ready. But no, it's just this idea that, oh, maybe if I read one more article, you know, you'll read an article that says, oh, the housing market's going to collapse tomorrow. And then you'll read another article saying, no, it's never been healthier. And so you're like, what do I do, right? And so you just keep reading and reading, thinking that you're doing work. But at the end of the day, you haven't gotten anywhere.
7: And your last piece of advice is built around the idea of building a healthy lifestyle.
9: Mm-hmm. Absolutely. So that a career or that a calling is just that cherry on top. So that you have these healthy habits, that you have this healthy lifestyle that really complement a life that you want to live, that you're not just kind of doom scrolling, which I often see with quite a few of my young students, which is this idea of just kind of scrolling forever without any real sense of, you know, where I want to go and almost kind of distracting themselves from this anxiety.
7: I want to get back to the first one about creating clarity, because it is that is such a subjective thing. And I wonder what you mean and the scope of that clarity when you talk about this. What kind of clarity are you talking about? And are you talking about life paths, career paths, or are you just looking at the next day?
9: I think the idea of creating clarity is just kind of getting a sense of what stories we tell ourselves about ourselves. I think that's a really interesting question about, say, for example, if I had a really bad math teacher, I've convinced myself that I'm not good at math. I don't like math. But maybe it was just a story we have told ourselves. And so we're kind of clearing away that clutter almost. The other idea is kind of clarifying, okay, what it is do I think about the world? Do I think the world is a scary place? Do I think Halifax or the Maritimes is a friendly place, or do I think it's a scary place? Do I think it's representative of the rest of the world, or is it something different?
7: Yeah.
9: And so you kind of, I wanted my readers to be challenged, to question themselves, to kind of say to themselves, okay, realistically, am I working from a place in reality, or am I working on a lot of thoughts that may not be outdated?
7: And then you make a plan.
9: Yeah.
7: Talk to me about making a plan, because this bit can be overwhelming to someone who's 18 or 19 years old and they're being told to, make a plan for your career, which is so daunting.
9: Absolutely. So I think one of the first ones I do is called like the informational interview. And it is just kind of sitting with someone who has your life or an ideal life that you think would be really interesting. And so one of the examples I would give would be like, I don't know, I'm a writer. It's really cool to kind of go on these radio shows and talk about this book or do some text readings. But a lot of it is just sitting down in a dark room, perhaps, and writing for long periods or editing. And that kind of sucks sometimes. And if you don't enjoy that part of the process, you're not going to have a fun time as a writer, I suppose. So the idea being is, what does an average Tuesday look like for you when it comes to these informational interviews? And it's one of those things that takes the pressure off the student, in part because a lot of their worry has to do with financials, of course. You know, prices have never been higher. And this idea being that, okay, well, I can take the pressure off myself to not invest 5, 10, you know, upwards of $15,000 a year on this schooling. I can really just sit down and imagine this and talk to people that really inspire me, hopefully.
7: This book comes at an interesting time because youth unemployment rates are uniquely high at this moment.
9: Yeah.
7: We see stories about boys and young men falling behind compared to people a generation or two ago at that same age. And we also talk a lot these days about loneliness and the fact that people are spending a lot more time by themselves. And social networks, and I use that in the old-fashioned way, social networks have dwindled, and they've been replaced by things on screens and so on. And I wonder how this book fits into this world.
9: So it's great that you bring that up. Honestly, it is daunting. It is, this youth unemployment rate is really high. I'm in Petacodiac Regional, and Petacodiac doesn't have very many jobs for these high school students. A lot of them, you know, either go to post-secondary somewhere else and then find that it's too difficult or too expensive, and they come back and they live with their folks. And so this idea that they have almost, well, in their own words, think that they have failed, it's heartbreaking to see. And you see them come back into the school and they're like, oh yeah, I really tried, I couldn't do it. And they seem so heartbroken. And so this book is kind of that, I hope, that release valve, and being able to kind of do what I can and what's under my control, as it were. Obviously, these systemic issues are a lot bigger than you or I, and it's tough. It's tough to watch. So this is very much like, for example, like chapter 4 is creating healthy habits. You can't control the job market, but you can certainly control your screen time, you know, how many hours you get outside.
7: Yeah.
9: And hopefully that in turn leads to a better mental state so that when the tides do turn, you're in a much better spot to go for something.
7: What about for yourself? What do you remember about that period in your life and the challenges you faced?
9: Oh, gosh. So it's funny. I truly wrote this for a former self in part, just because I felt like the people I knew in their 30s were kind of settling down with kids, a job, a house, and they just felt like they knew exactly what they wanted to do. And then I had that in contrast with friends of mine that never moved out of their house. And we're still kind of quasi-adults, you know, adults, but not quite. They didn't feel like they were fully independent. Mm. And I felt like there had to be a, you know, I felt like an infomercial, but there must be a better way.
7: Well, it's a fascinating book. Thanks very much for telling us about it.
9: Oh, thank you so much, Cleo. I really appreciate you having me on.
7: Evan Jones, high school English teacher at Petacodiac Regional School. He's the author of What to Do If You Don't Know What to Do. Last month, he received the Books for Youth and Young Adult Award at the New Brunswick Book Awards for his work. We have a copy of his book to give away this morning. To enter, tell us about the best piece of advice you received when you graduated. info@cbc.ca. You can also call us 853-6636 and leave a message on our talkback line. Here's Billie Eilish now with an unconventional graduation anthem.

0: Billie Eilish and My Future going out to the grads. That, incidentally, one of the top grad songs for the class of 2026, according to Billboard. It is 8 minutes now before the hour. Well, many would-be Canadians say they are confused and angry after an unexpected move by Immigration, Refugees and Citizenship Canada. Last week, the IRCC began suspending a number of Canadian citizenship certificates after people had already applied for and received them. The decision affects some people who received citizenship based on having a Canadian ancestor. The move is linked to Bill C-3, which focuses on citizenship by descent. To learn more, we've reached Audrey Macklin. She is a professor of law and chair in international human rights at the University of Toronto with a focus on immigration and citizenship. Audrey Macklin, hello.
1: Hello.
0: For a bit of background, remind me, what is Bill C-3 and how did it change some aspects of Canada's policy here on immigration?
1: In 2009, the then Canadian government enacted a new citizenship by descent rule that was one of the most restrictive in the world. As a Canadian citizen, if I had a child abroad, that child was Canadian. If that child in turn had a child abroad, my grandchild would no longer be a Canadian citizen. That law was challenged as a violation of Canada's Charter of Rights and Freedoms, and indeed it was found to be a breach of the Charter. Bill C-3 then is a response to that litigation, and it does two things. Going forward, children born after December 2025, in the situation of what I described as my grandchild, would retain Canadian citizenship if their parent had spent at least 3 years in Canada, and that would just go on indefinitely. If the grandchild spends more than 3 years in Canada and has a child born abroad, that child will still be a Canadian citizen and so on. But for those born before the bill was passed in 2025, the rule is different and much more expansive. Anybody who has a Canadian ancestor born anytime is a Canadian citizen. That's a remarkably broad rule that is indeed unusual in the world today. So, and it creates challenges of proof of ancestry.
0: Yeah, so this creates, in theory anyway, Canadian citizens all over the world. So how unusual of a move is this instance of mass citizenship suspension as is playing out here? Like, what's going on here exactly?
1: Well, I can only speculate because the government isn't, in fact, providing any explanation. But here's what I think. A lot of people applied, more than the government expected. They now have a backlog of 80,000. They have authorized anybody with any ancestry going back no matter how far to be a Canadian citizen. Well, the way in which you gather documentation or proof or evidence is going to be pretty challenging the further back you go. And so the government has to be, I think, fairly flexible and receptive to diverse forms of proof, like census records or DNA tests or baptismal certificates and so on. Canada didn't even have a Citizenship Act until 1947. And so you're not going to get citizenship certificates before then. And birth certificates may be difficult to obtain as well. So I think what happens here, I'm thinking, is that the government accepted evidence that people submitted, which they gathered as best they could. They found it to be adequate. Then they issued the citizenship certificate. And now they're having second thoughts about what kind of evidence they want to accept and work with. Well, it's one thing to, as you move forward in a process for the government to refine the kind of evidentiary requirements it has, but it is unprecedented to try to sort of claw back the citizenship certificates, the decisions it's already made on the basis that it's rethinking what kind of evidence is adequate for an application. And that's what they've done here, and that's kind of shocking.
0: Shocking why? Like, what sorts of issues does this create for you?
1: Well, you know, citizenship, once you get it, is yours. And when the government sort of tries to claw it back, there is in law only really one way of doing that. It's by citizenship revocation. And it's a serious, difficult process for good reason. And there are very restrictive bases on which you can take back somebody's citizenship, like you've committed fraud or misrepresentation in obtaining it. I don't know that if the government is alleging that any of the people whose citizenship certificates it is trying to revoke or claw back are accused of forging their documentation or anything like that. But if they aren't, then there is no basis for doing this. The government, you can't make a decision and then issue a certificate and then just change your mind. Canadians, I think, would be outraged if this was done to them.
0: Yeah, so what's the recourse here? For the people affected by this, they on one day they were given citizenship and now there's a question of it being taken away again. Can they simply say, well, no, I won't give this back?
1: Well, I don't think they're in a position to do that. The Canadian Citizenship Certificate, although it confirms that they're citizens, they can't really use their citizenship very well until they get a passport. And one expects that that's the lever that the Canadian government is using here. If you don't surrender your, you know, you may hold the certificate, but we're not going to issue the passport anyway, or something like that. I don't know. But, you know, this is a real display of profound disrespect and arbitrariness toward the people who followed the rules and are now having, you know, the result that they lawfully obtained reversed without any process. So I expect litigation, and the government's going to have to spend a lot of money defending this, and it's hard to see on what basis it will. So I think it would be it might be preferable for them to just abandon this and moving forward, be more thoughtful and transparent about the kind of evidence it's going to require and spend what scarce resources it has on processing citizenship applications it already possesses.
0: Audrey Macklin, it's good to have your take on all this. Thanks very much.
1: You're welcome.
0: Audrey Macklin, professor of law and chair in international human rights at the University of Toronto, with a focus on immigration and citizenship. World Report coming up in just a minute. A quick look at the weather forecast. Hope Edmund, how are things looking?
2: It's still 14 degrees in Moncton right now, partly cloudy. We'll see a high of 22 degrees later today. Chance of showers this afternoon and maybe even potentially some thunder showers as well. A cooler night down to 14 degrees, and we'll take a closer look right after World Report, Khalil.
0: Thanks very much, Hope. World Report is next.
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5: This is World Report. Good morning, I'm Kate McKenna. We're expecting a decision today in the sexual assault trial of Canadian businessman Frank Stronach. The 93-year-old initially faced charges spanning decades. The CBC's Jamie Strachan is following the case.
6: When the trial of Frank Stronach began in February, the founder of the auto parts giant Magna International was facing 12 counts related to 7 female complainants, including sexual assault. By the time it concluded months later, only 5 charges related to 3 women remained. All 7 complainants testified, and although most told similar stories, their credibility and memory was challenged under often blistering cross-examination by Stronach's lawyer. The charges in this case date back 50 years, spanning from 1977 to 1990. A major factor, says lawyer Linda O'Brien, who has been watching the case.
7: Blurry memories, faded memories, not remembering exactly what happened, because at no point during a sexual assault is the complainant thinking, I'm going to be cross-examined on this someday. I better remember this point and that point.
6: Over the course of the trial, the Crown withdrew a number of charges, acknowledging they couldn't be proven beyond a reasonable doubt. Meanwhile, Justice Anne Molloy said near the end she would be finding Stronach not guilty on 2 charges. Much of this should have been anticipated, says lawyer Adam Weisberg, who has also been following the case.
8: The role of the Crown Attorney is to constantly assess the case for a reasonable prospect of conviction. In this case, it seems, though, there's problems with several of the witnesses, some of which had to have been foreseen in some way.
6: Stronach was in court every day during the trial but did not testify. Regardless of Justice Molloy's decision, Stronach is set to face another sexual assault trial next year involving 6 complainants. Jamie Strachan, CBC News, Toronto.
5: British Prime Minister Keir Starmer is facing an immediate threat to his leadership this morning. High-profile regional mayor Andy Burnham has won a seat in the British Parliament, clearing a direct path to challenge the Prime Minister. Anna Cunningham has the details from London.
9: And I do hereby declare that Andy Burnham is duly elected.
10: Andy Burnham winning the Makerfield riding in northwestern England overnight.
11: People here have voted for change.
10: It was a reversal of trend. Britons not voting in the populist hard-right Reform Party as they had done in recent local elections.
12: Shows that you can beat hate and division and anger and despair.
10: Says Burnham's parliamentary colleague Lisa Nandy. But this is not about one MP. It's really about the top job in British politics. Burnham making it no secret that he is ready to challenge the Prime Minister and party leader Keir Starmer. Surveys suggest Starmer is now the most unpopular British Prime Minister ever.
13: To everything there is a season, and I think right now we need a transition to something new.
10: Believes Labour MP Patrick Hurley. After 14 years of British Conservative rule, Labour supporters had hope in July 2024. But a number of policy U-turns and questions about Starmer's judgment, including giving Peter Mandelson, a friend of Jeffrey Epstein's, the job of UK ambassador to the US, has dampened all that. Starmer, fresh from the G7, remains defiant.
14: If there is a contest, then yes, I will run. I will stand, and I've said repeatedly, I'm not going to walk away from that.
10: This is now a waiting game, and no one is quite sure if the door to number 10 Downing Street remains firmly shut to a new Prime Minister, or now slightly ajar. Anna Cunningham, CBC News, London.
5: The House of Commons has closed for the summer, rising a day early after a frantic final push. Members of Parliament will not return to their seats until the fall. The government passed 21 bills in the 14 weeks that it sat this year. Janice McGregor joins us now from our Parliamentary Bureau for more. Janice, the end of the sitting saw the Liberals really flex their new majority power. Is that causing concern on the Hill?
15: Kate, when the story of this parliament's written, there's going to be two acts, right? The first, where the government had to negotiate with other parties, cut deals, make compromises. It often meant going slow or not getting their agenda through at all. But since the Liberals secured the majority earlier this year, it is a whole new house. The Bloc Québécois House leader yesterday accused the Liberals now of working as if they're the only party. And after a home stretch of late evening sittings and time-limited debates, some 10 bills got royal assent this week. The government expedited, the opposition would say rammed, an awful lot through. And as for complaints that this hurry-up offense compromises the democratic process, Government House Leader Stephen McKinnon's not terribly sympathetic to cries for more time to be spent in debate.
16: The problem is all of that time gets chewed up with these dilatory and other tactics that the opposition parties like to play. They are frankly games.
15: Conservatives particularly sensitive to how rarely the Prime Minister's turning up for question period this spring. Opposition leader Pierre Poilievre vowed to fight on in the final bear pit session yesterday.
17: No, we do not plan a restful summer. We plan all summer long to fight against the Liberal recession, Liberal inflation, rising Liberal cost of living, and the rising Liberal crime crisis in our streets.
5: So MPs have headed to the airport, but the government still has work to do.
15: Yeah, even between now and Canada Day, we're waiting on a major submarine procurement announcement. Alberta Premier Danielle Smith is staring at a July 1st deadline to submit her province's pipeline proposal to the Major Projects Office. And just yesterday, the Mexican Economy Secretary announced there will be a virtual meeting between the North American trade deal partners on July 1st. There's no longer an expectation all three are going to be ready to renew CUSMA, but negotiations continue in earnest to make as much headway as they can with the Trump administration.
5: All right. Thanks, Janice.
15: You're welcome.
5: The CBC's Janice McGregor joining us from Ottawa. Canada has passed new legislation that will allow banned pesticides to be used in certain cases. Bill C-30 gives Ottawa the right to greenlight chemicals that are deemed to be in the best interest of national priorities. Marina von Stackelberg reports.
18: Well, I think it's pretty outrageous.
19: Dr. Trevor Hancock with the Canadian Association of Physicians for the Environment says the new pesticide rules give Mark Carney's cabinet broad authority to greenlight the use of any pesticide, even a pesticide that Health Canada has decided is unsafe or it already banned.
18: Even if it's been found to have unacceptable environmental risks, on the grounds that there are economic security or food security concerns. But those aren't defined. They're left very vague. So what you've got is cabinet overruling science.
19: But the government says ministers will only do it in exceptional circumstances and under specific conditions. Stephen McKinnon is the House leader.
20: We would not use these measures and cannot use these measures if there are health hazards attached to them. And beyond that, I would refer you to the Minister of Health on that issue.
19: But Health Minister Marjorie Michel would not provide CBC News an interview. Lobby records show she and her staff met regularly with CropLife, the lobby for the pesticide industry. Her office says it's her responsibility to consult with agricultural organizations. CropLife applauds the new law. It says it allows farmers to be more productive, adapt to climate and pest pressures, and stay globally competitive. Marina von Stackelberg, CBC News, Ottawa.
5: National Indigenous Peoples Day is this Sunday, and for Labrador's Innu community, the lead-up to the day is being marred by a dispute with the province. An argument over the nation's history has led to the cancellation of a cultural exhibit of ancestral objects. The CBC's Andrea McGuire has more.
21: That was a very strong slap-in-the-face message.
22: Shahajit Innu First Nation Chief Eugene Hart says the Newfoundland and Labrador provincial government owes the Innu of Labrador an apology after questioning the Innu's knowledge of their own history.
21: It shouldn't be this way. We were actually doing plans for Indigenous Day and this message came in.
22: The dispute concerns a new exhibition of Innu artifacts slated to open on National Indigenous Peoples Day. The province wanted the exhibit to say Innu lived in Labrador for just 300 years, at odds with an exhibit timeline pointing to a presence of thousands of years. Jody Ashini is Innu Nation's cultural guardian.
23: They really backed me in a corner and told me we can't display our timeline. It went against everything that Innu people have believed.
22: On Wednesday, Innu Nation announced the exhibit was canceled. That organization represents the Innu of Labrador. Grand Chief Simon Pokaway accused the province of erasing Innu history.
24: Archaeology is seldom something that gives you very sharply defined lines of truth and falsehood.
22: Anthony Jenkinson, an archaeologist living in Shahajit, is surprised by the province's position, since there is no clear academic consensus.
24: A lot of it has to do with interpretation.
22: CBC has sent numerous requests for comment to the Newfoundland and Labrador government. They did not reply by our deadline. Andrea McGuire, CBC News, Shahajit, Labrador.
5: That is the latest national and international news from World Report. I'm Kate McKenna. This is CBC News.

Good morning. I'm Khalil Akhtar. Welcome to Information Morning for this Friday morning. It's June 19th, and up ahead in this, the final half hour of the show, it's Toy Story's world. We all just live in it. The bear returns to say goodbye, and rock, ribs, and politically charged punk folk in the live events file this week. Matt Tunnicliffe heads to the barricades in the season finale of the Entertainment Roundup. And Rock versus Broadway, Why Choose? The Tutsa Musica Orchestra presents both in a performance this Monday in Moncton, featuring Jose Boudreau and Isabelle Ouellette. We'll get a preview and a chance to win a pair of tickets next.

0: First up, a look at news headlines. Sarah Traynor, good morning.
1: Good morning. The province has lowered the bar on literacy after having failed to meet all literacy assessment targets in recent years. The change came out of the province's education plan and lowers literacy assessment targets from between 80 and 90% to between 56 and 76%. Maritime Bus wants their customers to book their rides earlier, and it's seeking regulatory approval to be able to charge a premium to those who don't. The regulatory boards are concerned the details around how much those premiums could be are too open-ended and want the company to come up with some alternative options. And the New Brunswick government is ending its agreement with Medivie Health Services New Brunswick, which saw the private company offer primary care services for people waiting for their own provider. The province said it would shift the NB HealthLink service to the two regional health authorities, Horizon Health and Vitalite. I'll have more on these and other stories coming up in the news.
0: Thanks very much, Sarah. Sarah Traynor there on the news desk. And Hope Edmond, how's the weather?
2: It's now 16 degrees in Moncton, mostly cloudy, but looks like the sun is trying to peek through there. We'll see a high of 22 degrees later today and also a chance of some showers this afternoon and potentially even some thunder showers as well. A low of 14 degrees later tonight. Tomorrow, 16 degrees with a 60% chance of showers. But then on Sunday, looks like that rain should be clearing away. We'll see a mix of sun and cloud and a high of 19 degrees. And then on Monday, the sunny skies continuing and a high of 22 degrees, Khalil.
0: Thanks very much, Hope. It is coming up to 13 minutes now after 8 o'clock. Two powerhouse vocalists will take the stage together this Monday in a musical mashup. José Boudreau and Isabel Ouellette will perform Queens of the Stage at the Capitol Theater, backed by the Tutta Musica Orchestra. Boudreau sings show tunes. Ouellette prefers to rock out, as you can hear here.

0: José Boudreaux and Isabella Ouellette joining me now, along with Maestro Antonio Delgado. Hello to all three of you.
1: Hello.
2: Good morning.
3: Hello. Good morning.
0: Good to have you here. Tony, I'm going to start with you. You're billing the show as Broadway meets rock in a royal showdown. Tell me about this concept.
1: Well, we started a series of concerts a few years ago, and we wanted to showcase a local talent. We did a lot of musicals, and now we decided to introduce a new element because we have worked with Isabel before, so we wanted to confront, let's say, in an amicable way, two different worlds of music, and backed up by a symphony orchestra. So it's a mixture, and as our saying, the name of our group says, to the music, all music. We're missing actually three genres of music. We're mixing music theater, rock of all ages, and all back up by a symphony orchestra that will be playing two Acadian classics from the Sex and Consign, 1755. Yeah. So there's a little bit of everything there, but it's with two amazing local singers.
0: And how does the show play out? Like, give me in a nutshell a preview here of what people see on stage.
1: Well, we're gonna start with the orchestra playing one of these Acadian classics, as I said, and then they're gonna sing numbers in and out, all in a very nice environment, and all with his stories around it, and they get to play together because, believe it or not, these ladies get along very well.
0: Believe it or not, Jose and Isabel, I want to frame this as something of a debate, because as Tony frames this, a royal showdown. Jose, do you want to go first, like, why do you think Broadway is the thing?
3: Well, I mean, truthfully, I love pop music. Musical theater is what I did my living with. And what I think is cool about musical theater is that it's not just singing, right? It's storytelling. And you're also collaborating with a lot of people on stage with you. So that's what I love about Broadway and musical theater. It's really a collaborative thing.
0: Where did your love of the genre come from? Like, trace it back for me a little bit.
3: Yeah, probably, you know, I was 2 years old. I was watching Annie on the screen, and my mom told me that I was singing. I was barely talking, but I could sing the songs already and kind of, you know, mouth the words. And so I think that's where it started. You know, my parents really gave me that love of theater at a young age.
0: All right, Isabel Ouellette, you're up. What's the case for rock and roll?
4: I mean, do I have to say anything?
0: I know, right? It sort of speaks for itself.
4: No, but I mean, of course, we're all music lovers, so we love every genre. But the genres that we grew up with, that I embraced, was rock and roll. Growing up, my dad was a singer as well, but he used to love the Led Zeppelins and Guns N' Roses. And I grew up on Great Balls of Fire. And I think that the truth with rock and roll, the grittiness, the rawness, the fact that it's not perfect, I think that's what I love about it. But of course, we'll see what happens on Monday.
0: Tell me what it's like working together in complement to one another, Isabel. Like, what is it like presenting this music that you love in this context, sort of against another form, another genre?
4: Well, very interesting, because I, contrary to Joe's, I didn't grow up with musical theater, but I did do a bachelor's in theater, which is funny. But seeing the two genres put against each other just shows how much music is so, it's the same. We're all talking about the same thing at the end of the day. We're just expressing it differently. And it's the beautiful thing. So I think the interesting thing about rock and musical theater is just that. It's that it's the same, but it's not.
0: Jose, did you want to add to that?
3: Yeah, I mean, I think what makes this special for me, especially, is I've heard of Isabel. I've never collaborated with her before, and I think it's one of the things that really interested me in this project. Mm-hmm. Was to be able to play alongside her. And, you know, we just did the rehearsal and we were all gobsmacked, you know, just one song after another, we were just looking at each other being like, oh my God, this is going to be amazing. And I think that was the exciting part for me.
0: Tony, this is part of a big week for you. You've got other events coming up as well, right?
1: Yeah, this is the kickoff for our Pop Semi Festival, in which because Tutta Musica is a teaching artist of the Sistema New Brunswick program.
0: Yeah,
1: and so this is going to be the first event. We're going to have events every week. All of the other events will be in different locations, and we're gonna end up with a big concert, outdoor concert at Victoria Park on Friday. So
0: right.
1: Monday to Friday concerts. Everything.
0: All on the website. Tutta Musica conductor Antonio Delgado, thanks very much. And Isabel Ouellette, José Boudreau, Break a Leg.
3: Thank you very much. Looking forward to it.
0: Queens of the Stage takes place this Monday, June 22nd at the Capitol Theater in Moncton. We have a pair of tickets to give away to this one to enter. We want you to tell us if you're in Camp Broadway or Camp Rock. Send your entries. info@moncton.cbc.ca. We will draw for a winner today at noon.

0: It is 21 minutes now after 8 o'clock here on CBC Radio 1. It's a Friday morning edition of the program. And of course, Friday means Matt Tunnicliffe walks into the studio. This time for one last ride. Are you leaving?
1: Well, you know, Colm taking something called, what's the word for it? A vacation.
0: A vacation.
1: A vacation, just for a couple of weeks.
0: But you call it a holiday because you're going to
1: Europe. I'm going to Europe, where it's a holiday, not a vacation. Yes, exactly. It's a novel concept. Cool, you should try it.
0: Well, yeah, I'm looking forward to trying that sometime. I know. Where do we start?
1: Well, we cannot start anywhere else but Toy Story 5. When franchises get to 5, they're usually running out of gas. This is the rare franchise. Your Fast and Your Furiouses, your Mission Impossibles that actually peak at number 5. And then there's Toy Story, where the movies have been pretty consistently good since the first one, although the less said about the Buzz Lightyear spin-offs, the better.
0: We don't talk about that.
1: No, exactly. So here we are, Toy Story 5, really the summer's one, and perhaps only can't-miss blockbuster. Yes, I said it, the Odyssey. This comes barreling into theaters, complete with Taylor Swift's blessing, and I am looking forward to it. I like the way they always try and find new adventures for Buzz and Woody and the gang. But the deeper themes of adulthood that sneak into the franchise, you can see Toy Story 5, or TS5 if you're really in the know, everywhere.
0: It is, I've come to realize, a movie, Toy Story, across the board, stories about parenthood.
1: Yes.
0: And letting it all go.
1: Yes, for sure.
0: Less about toys.
1: And I've been on the record saying I have seen the sequence, the end in the original Toy Story, the sequence at the end of the movie more than any other motion picture, because I had a nephew that was obsessed with watching that one sequence at the end, the moving scene.
0: Counter-programming?
1: But there's not a lot. Everyone's getting out of the way for Toy Story to make its money. The most intriguing is called The Death of Robin Hood, which poses the question, what if Robin Hood was actually a bad guy, atoning for his sins at the end of his life, all the murdering and the stealing and stuff like that? Food for thought. Stellar cast, Hugh Jackman and Jodie Comer, and beautiful Irish scenery could be an alternative if you're looking for something that's not the Disney Pixar juggernaut.
0: All right. And then there is the small screen.
1: Yes. Speaking of exquisitely shot bows and arrows, dragons, dudes, English accents, House of the Dragons Season 3 for all you Game of Thrones fans coming to Crave on Sunday. But you already know that because they have a million ads during the World Cup. So there you go. Yeah,
0: you can't escape it.
1: Can't escape it. And Khalil, you have to wait till Thursday. So I'm kind of cheating here, but The Bear Season 5, final season, a show that put cooking in Chicago on the map. Although, to be honest, I think I'm probably on the map before those two things.
0: Those things were well known.
1: made Maddie Madison a household name.
0: Yeah, who's getting a New York Times profile right now.
1: Wow, very good, very good. Comes to an end, probably at the right time, or should have ended after season one. You be the judge, Khalil. You be the judge. Yeah. And there's a whole lot else. Netflix has an adaptation of a Harlan Coben novel, wrongly imprisoned Sam Worthington busts out of prison and tries to find the real killer. It's called I Will Find You. But that's basically it on the streaming. So there, it's really just about dragons.
0: Lots of live events.
1: Yeah, exactly. What's that smell? What's that smell in the air? It's Ribfest. Ribfest Sunday, downtown Moncton. All the ribs and live music you can handle. Also with more motorbikes as well, as they partner with the Hub City Motorcycle Rally. Ribbers are also in Bathurst for the 10th annual Bathurst Rotary Ribfest. Get your napkins.
0: Yeah.
1: I mean, or you can make a road trip. You can try and do both in one weekend. It's a lot of ribs.
0: Yeah, you're going to have to fast for a day to get ready for all the pork.
1: You know it. Casino has Tim Hicks and the Martin Boys Country Music on Saturday. That should be fun. And comedian Josh Blaustein for a sold-out show tonight at the Casino. Something called a Millennial Theater, a Moncton band with a great name, plays all the pop punk classics from the 2000s and 90s and beyond. Zeros tonight. A couple of free shows tomorrow at the Dieppe Arts and Cultural Center in honor of National Indigenous Peoples Day, starting at noon at Place Casino 4, Number of Indigenous Acts, headlined by George Paul. And then in honor of Saint-Jean-Baptiste Day, free show at the Caserne Saturday night with starring Eclarat. That's tomorrow night. And the show of the week, Khalil.
0: Billy Bragg.
1: Billy Bragg, also tomorrow night. Cut his musical teeth in the Thatcherite 80s. Yeah. Produced an incredible songbook of both political and personal songs. Those Mermaid Avenue albums, pretty good as well, with his writing partner, as classic, he called it, Woody Guthrie. They were pretty good. We're lucky to have him in our town. He does not

0: some classic Billy Bragg there.
1: Yeah, I forgot the year. 83, maybe? 84?
0: The early days.
1: Yes, the early days. He was very young when he wrote that, obviously. But
0: he's getting written up a lot right now because he is on tour, so visiting all these places and doing interviews and so on. And he's returning to performing some of those Mermaid Avenue songs again.
1: Yeah, yeah.
0: In this round of shows,
1: he always did a little mini set of them, kind of thing. Yeah. But I think maybe he'll drop in some more.
0: No, exactly. So he's been talking about a bit about that. The Guardian describing him as the perfect Venn diagram between the political and the personal.
1: Yes, absolutely.
0: And I would say he's one of the rare English musicians. I shouldn't say rare.
1: Yeah.
0: But it is nice to hear an English musician singing in their accent.
1: Yes, very much so. And that's his sort of signature and stuff like that. It's one of those shows where I booked a holiday before the dates were announced, but it's too bad I'm not going to the show. But I would say, I'm going to go out on a limb here. I'm going to say he's in the top 10 British songwriters. And there's a lot of great British songwriters out there.
0: Hot take from Matt.
1: Yeah, that's a hot take. So it's a privilege to have him in our town.
0: And I shouldn't say he's singing in his accent. It's not really an accent to him. He's putting on an American accent.
1: East London through and through.
0: He's
1: and
0: just
1: through.
0: Wearing it well.
1: Exactly, yeah.
0: It'll be fun to see Billy Bragg in concert tomorrow night at the Tide and Bore. Yeah. This is Information Morning on CBC Radio 1, 29 minutes now after 8 o'clock, and it's time for the CBC News.
2: Good morning. I'm Sarah Trainer, and this is the CBC New Brunswick News. It's 8:30. Maritime Bus is reconsidering details of a proposal to bring dynamic pricing to bus travel in the Maritimes. The company says it wants to incentivize passengers to buy tickets early by charging a premium on tickets purchased within 48 hours of a trip. Some members of the Energy and Utilities Board are concerned the request is too open-ended. The CBC's Erica Butler listened in on a hearing yesterday about the proposal and brings us this report.
3: About half of Maritime Bus customers buy their tickets within 36 hours of their trip, and the company's leadership thinks if it can change that, it can grow its ridership. Matthew Cassidy says the reliability of the bus has encouraged last-minute ticket sales.
4: We have done such a great job of never selling out and always adding overloads. People don't have any risk or fear of not being able to travel when they want to travel.
3: The company is asking its Nova Scotia and New Brunswick regulators for the ability to charge premiums of up to 35% on tickets based on certain conditions, such as the time of purchase. The premium would encourage customers not to think of the bus as an option of last resort, said Cassidy.

0: But some panel members, including New Brunswick Energy and Utilities Board Chair Christopher Stewart, are concerned the proposal is too open-ended.
1: You're asking, in essence, for unfettered discretion to increase rates between 0 and 35% based on certain time frames within certain parameters.
0: The company agreed to come up with some alternatives for the joint panel to consider. Stewart adjourned the hearing on Thursday and gave the company until July 3rd to file additions to its application. Erica Butler, CBC News, Moncton.
2: Literacy targets across all Anglophone and Francophone schools are about 20% lower than they were just last year. That's a move the Holt government made in its education plan, moving literacy targets from between 80 to 90% to between 56 and 76%. This comes after the province failed to meet all literacy assessment targets in recent years, according to the latest Auditor General's report. Education Minister Claire Johnson says the goal is to adjust those targets more frequently as improvements are made.
3: But we miss those targets. We miss them again and again and again and again and again. And what we wanted to avoid this time around was to have too much time passing without us meeting targets and moving on them.
2: Johnson says these targets will be revisited every few years with the potential to make slight adjustments on an annual basis. The province is changing who runs a primary care service for people who don't have their own doctor or nurse practitioner. NB HealthLink allows people registered on the wait list to get an appointment with a provider. The service has been run by Medivie Health Services New Brunswick, a private company, but the government will move it under the public system by having the two regional health authorities take it over next year. HealthLink has had its own problems with access. In 2024-25, only 57% of people registered on the provincial waitlist were able to use the service because of excess demand. A popular bar in downtown Fredericton will close next month after a city committee denied its renewal request. The Front Yard Beer Garden is an outdoor bar that operates under a temporary agreement with the city. It sits on land that has an approved development plan for a five-story building. Councillor Greg Erickson sits on Fredericton's Public Advisory Committee. He says the business had enough time to find something more permanent.
4: They had 3 years. Full understanding that they needed to develop a structure to conform with permanent land usage, and they didn't.
2: Fredericton's PAC heard about incidents involving city police, including noise complaints, public urination, and fighting. Downtown Fredericton Inc. also submitted a letter of concern. The Front Yard's last day in business will be July 10th. And the city of Moncton held a huge soccer celebration yesterday as part of the FIFA Cross Canada celebrations for the World Cup. People had a chance to test different skills, play on mini pitches, and watch two games on the big screen at the Avenir Centre. Jonathan Stone is the president of Soccer NB and part of the local organizing party. He says this is a big deal for Moncton.
5: I've always equated this with something like the torch relay for the Olympics. So if FIFA wanted to do something similar, a big scale national event, the games may be taking place in Toronto and Vancouver, but we on the East Coast are huge supporters. So this event will mirror kind of that vibe that we had with the different torch relays for the Olympics.
2: FIFA has these events happening all across Canada, but Moncton was New Brunswick's only stop. And that's the CBC New Brunswick News.
6: Thanks very much, Sarah. Sarah Trainer there on the news desk as we wrap it up on this Friday morning. Hope Edmond, how is the weather forecast?
7: It looks like the skies are clearing up here in Moncton. We're seeing some sun and cloud, a high of 16 degrees right now, but we'll see a high of 22 degrees later today. Chance of showers this afternoon and also this evening, and also a potential risk of some thunder showers as well. Later tonight, we'll see that temperature drop down to 14 degrees. And then this weekend, tomorrow, 16 degrees with a 60% chance of some showers as well. And then on Sunday, a mix of sun and cloud and a high of 19 degrees. And then on Monday, some sun as well and a high of 22 degrees. So it's looking brighter for the students that are finally out of school now in a start to summer vacation.
6: Yeah, we will refrain from playing Alice Cooper, but congratulations, kids. You did it. It's summer vacation. Thanks for tuning us in on this Friday morning. The Current is coming up next here on CBC Radio 1. Have a great day.

0: It's 9:30. I'm Sarah Trainer with a look at CBC New Brunswick news highlights. Literacy targets across all Anglophone and Francophone schools are about 20% lower than they were just last year. That's a move the Holt government made in its education plan, moving literacy targets from between 80 to 90% to between 56 and 76%. Maritime Bus wants its customers to book their rides earlier, and it's seeking regulatory approval to be able to charge a premium to those who don't. Owner Mike Cassidy and sons Matthew and Ryan appeared before Nova Scotia and New Brunswick regulatory boards yesterday to make a case for dynamic pricing in the bus business. And a popular outdoor bar in downtown Fredericton will close next month after a city committee denied its renewal request. The Front Yard Beer Garden was operating under a temporary agreement with the city. Your next CBC News is at 10. In the weather, a mixed bag today, mainly cloudy with showers ending this morning. Skies become a mix of sun and clouds later this morning. Then late this afternoon, there is a risk of thunderstorms where locally heavy rain and gusty winds would occur. Highs of 15 to 24 degrees.
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2: رستوران‌های هتل اینترکانتیننتال پذیرای هموطنان عزیز.
1: The ad on YouTube from back in 2012 shows a sparkling swimming pool surrounded by tables filled with hotel guests. Chefs at the Intercontinental Hotel in Kabul, Afghanistan are grilling kebabs. The buffet tables are heaving with food. This hotel has been a landmark in the Afghan capital since it first opened in 1969, part of the king's efforts to modernize the country and cement its status as the Paris of Central Asia.

0: It's 10:30. I'm Sarah Trainer with a look at CBC New Brunswick News highlights. Three beaches in Greater St. John are temporarily closed to swimming due to health samples that turned up a high presence of E. coli bacteria. The beaches at Fisher Lake in Rockwood Park, Dominion Park Beach in West St. John, and Ritchie Lake Beach in Quispamsis will remain closed until it's determined safe by public health standards. The province has lowered the bar on literacy after having failed to meet all literacy assessment targets in recent years. The change came out of the province's education plan and lowers literacy assessment targets from between 80 and 90% to between 56 and 76%. And Maritime Bus wants its customers to book their rides earlier, and it's seeking regulatory approval to be able to charge a premium to those who don't. Your next CBC News is at 11. In the weather, mainly cloudy with morning showers ending, turning to a mix of sun and clouds. Late this afternoon, there is a risk of thunderstorms, bringing locally heavy rain and gusty winds. Highs of 15 to 24 degrees.
1: Hey, welcome back to Q. So if in this next conversation you hear some references that seem a little dated, I want to let you know, in case you missed the first part of our show, we're re-airing one of our favorite episodes from this past year today. All right, enjoy. Hey, I'm Tom Power. You're listening to Q. So you often hear Canadian bands tell you that they were encouraged to hide their Canadianness, like not to make a big deal out of being from here, or not maybe try and sing about American cities instead of Canadian ones in their songs. Rio Statics have never been that band. They've always been like proudly Canadian, even when they were told they'd be more successful if they weren't. Rio Statics formed in the 80s in Etobicoke, just outside of Toronto, as teenagers. They quickly made fans of folks like Gord Downey from The Tragically Hip, and then they had a hit with this song. If I could just get nerdy for a second, my two candidates for greatest Canadian guitar solos, one is the original recording of Down by the River by Neil Young, and the second is Martin T.

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2: The Anishinaabe artist Zune brought so many new ideas to shoegaze music. Their first album was dubbed Moccasin Gaze. Zune is one of many Indigenous artists reshaping the genre. Their group chat's here to talk about their new album and this new scene of Indigenous indie acts.
3: This is the CBC News for New Brunswick. It's 11 o'clock. I'm Sarah Traynor. Talks between the U.S. and Iran on implementing this week's agreement ending their war won't be happening today. So says the Swiss Foreign Ministry. This as Israel continues its attacks on Hezbollah militants in southern Lebanon. That fighting seen as a threat to the deal. The House of Commons has begun its summer break after passing a flurry of bills. As Janice McGregor reports, the end of the parliamentary sitting saw the Liberals flexing their new majority power.
4: When the story of this parliament's written, there's going to be two acts. The first, where the government had to negotiate with other parties. But since the Liberals secured the majority earlier this year, it is a whole new house. The Bloc Québécois House leader yesterday accused the Liberals now of working as if they're the only party. The government expedited the opposition. Would say rammed an awful lot through. And as for complaints that this hurry-up offense compromises the democratic process, Government House Leader Stephen McKinnon's not terribly sympathetic to cries for more time to be spent in debate.
5: The problem is all of that time gets chewed up with these dilatory and other tactics that the opposition parties like to play. They are frankly games.
4: Conservatives particularly sensitive to how rarely the prime minister's turning up for question period this spring. Opposition leader Pierre Poilievre vowed to fight on in the final bear pit session yesterday. Janice McGregor, CBC News, Ottawa.
3: New Brunswick has lowered the bar on literacy after having failed to meet all literacy assessment targets in recent years. The change came out of the province's education plan and lowers literacy assessment targets from between 80 and 90% to between 56 and 76%. Education Minister Claire Johnson says the intention is to adjust targets more frequently as improvements are made. Kelly Lamrock is the province's child and youth advocate. He says the targets do not represent enough improvement fast enough.
6: I believe this is urgent enough that it should be fast work. If we think we're willing to sacrifice 6 years worth of kids to lower standards, well, I don't agree with that. I'm not sure the government would say that's what they're doing, and the proof ultimately is going to be in the results they get.
3: Lamrock says he wants to give the province the benefit of the doubt that the goal remains to ensure all children can read. He wants to see improvements in classroom composition, funding for early intervention, and kindergarten readiness. And a couple from New Glasgow, Nova Scotia, took matters into their own hands last week after their car was stolen with their beloved dog, Tim, inside. The CBC's Ali Thompson has the dramatic story.
7: Instinctual, just gut-wrenching screams.
8: That's how Maggie McDonald reacted to finding out her car had been stolen with her dog, Tim, inside. Her boyfriend, Peter LeBlanc, had left the Honda Accord running in the Sobeys parking lot in New Glasgow with the AC on for Tim. When he came out, the car was gone.
9: Gone. At first, I didn't really want to believe that my car was stolen.
8: He called police, but McDonald couldn't just sit around waiting, so the couple set off to try and find their car. After an hour of driving around, a breakthrough. Their car was driving on the road right in front of them. LeBlanc passed them and turned their vehicle to block the suspect's way. The driver tried to flee but backed into a ditch and then started running.
7: Tim, actually, he hopped out of the car when the three of them jumped out to flee, and he actually helped pursue the driver and bit him while he was on the ground. We were proud.
8: Eventually, the three suspects fled the scene on foot. RCMP say one person has been arrested, but no charges have been laid yet. McDonald says she would like to see charges, but for now, she's just happy to have her lab husky mix back.
7: All of our pets are like our children.
8: Ali Thompson, CBC News, Halifax.
3: And that's the CBC News for New Brunswick.
10: I'm CBC meteorologist Tina Simkin. Well, the skies will temporarily become a mix of sun and clouds, but the clouds will build once again this afternoon, and there are chances for showers, even risks of thunderstorms inland. Temperatures today will range anywhere from 15 degrees along the coast to 24 degrees inland, with the winds becoming southwesterly, 20 at times, gusting up to 50 kilometers per hour. Partly cloudy for this evening with a chance of showers and an evening thunderstorm, and then partly cloudy overnight as temperatures drop between 9 and 16.

0: I'm not an anti-truther, but is that I think that a greater way to honor somebody like Oliver Tree when stuff like this happens is to focus in on their creations, their contributions to the world, the legacy they left, as opposed
1: to... Especially somebody who's written so much about life and death itself. Right?
0: Totally, like, totally. Yeah. There's a lot to celebrate. Yeah. And I think that maybe leaning more towards that as opposed to the AI bot conspiracy theory TikTok videos to get tons of views is how I would dedicate my time and energy to thinking about him.
1: That's because you are a wise person. That's the thing that I'm hearing there. There's a real frustration. There's a real frustration with just kind of watching the volume of social media conversation of saying, I understand grieving. I understand grieving a person who is as popular as Oliver Tree, but also at the same time, when you're grieving this person, the thing to do is to go, yeah, it is a little eerie and a little bit strange as some of these coincidences happen, but that does not mean that this is the thing I should hold on to. I really appreciate your time and your insights, you guys. This has been a really wonderful and generative conversation. I really appreciate it. Thank you so much for coming on the show today.
2: Well, thank you.
1: Caitlin Swan, this is your first time on the
2: this
1: show.
2: This is my first time.
1: Would you come back anytime? Would you do that?
3: Anytime.
1: Great.
3: Call me.
1: Delightful.
3: Thank
1: you guys.
3: Me.
1: Thank you guys. I'll just walk over to your desk and go like,
2: that's true.
1: If you want to reach me,
2: no,
1: got it.
2: We are near, we're
1: neighbors.
2: Few desks. We're neighbors.
1: Yeah. Hey, nice to have you guys here. Thank you so much for doing this.
2: Ditto. Thank you.
0: Yes, really appreciate
4: it.
1: Thank you. Mayor Tyler is a Nehiyan Scottish musician hailing from Treaty 6 territory. Riley Esno is an Anishinaabe scholar from the Bumatung First Nation. Caitlin Swan is a Cree radio producer from CBC and Polaris Music Prize juror from Regina. My name is El Amin. 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
5: It's 11:30. I'm Sarah Trainer with a look at CBC New Brunswick news highlights. Three beaches in Greater St. John are temporarily closed to swimming due to health samples that turned up a high presence of E. coli bacteria. The beaches at Fisher Lake in Rockwood Park, Dominion Park Beach in West St. John, and Ritchie Lake Beach in Quispamsis will remain closed until it's determined safe by public health standards. The province has lowered the bar on literacy after having failed to meet all literacy assessment targets in recent years. The change came out of the province's education plan and lowers literacy assessment targets from between 80 and 90% to between 56 and 76%. And Maritime Bus wants its customers to book their rides earlier, and it's seeking regulatory approval to be able to charge a premium to those who don't. Your next CBC News is at noon in the weather, mainly cloudy, with morning showers ending, turning to a mix of sun and clouds. Late this afternoon, there is a risk of thunderstorms. In those thunderstorms, locally heavy rain and gusty winds will occur. Southwest winds 20 gusting to 50, highs of 15 to 24. Degrees.
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0: debaters where comedians fight with facts and funny, and this audience picks the winner. Now here's a guy who's a smoking hot comedian, Steve Patterson.
1: Hey, thanks, Graham. Hello, Canada. Welcome back to the debaters. We're here in our favorite festival city, Winnipeg. Winnipeg, a city that will move you. Recently, a user of the website Reddit designed what he thought would be an ideal light rail transit system, or LRT, for Winnipeg. If he really wants to help, he should create a map of Winnipeg's LRP system. LRP system, that's lots of random potholes. So you know where they are. All right. Time now to meet two debaters who we feel are always on the level. This comic's material is certainly made of the right stuff. It's Newfoundland's Matt Wright. Come on out, Matty. Matt Wright, everybody. There he is. Matt, getting the crowd riled up. Welcome, my friend.
2: Thanks, man.
1: And this comic's jokes do so make us laugh. It's Toronto's Patrick Dussault. Patrick, there he is. He looks happy.

Gavin Crawford, and I have a podcast too. It's called Because News. It's Canada's funniest news quiz where the headlines are real and the responses are mostly ridiculous. 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Thanks for listening.

0: from his recent surprise 3-album drop. That was Road Trips from Drake's Maid of Honor album. I'm Gemini, and you're listening to Marvin's Room on CBC Radio and Sirius XM. I'll be right back with more great music after your local news and weather.
1: It's 3:30. Good afternoon. I'm Brian Ray. Mostly cloudy around the region this hour. Still some scattered showers in New Brunswick. It's 22 degrees.

Good afternoon. I'm Vanessa Vanderbalk. This is Shift on CBC Radio 1. Well, first up, we will hear from the artist in residence at the Beaverbrook Art Gallery. He is working on a portrait of musician and artist Jeremy Dutcher. Then some mothers who were pressured to give up their children for adoption through until the 70s are now asking for an apology. We'll hear from one birth mother who had her child at a church-run maternity home in St. John. After the 4:30 news, Alain Clavette gives us a primer on the four species of swallow that you might see in the province over the summer. Plus, Sidunskisk Powwow is taking place this weekend. Rain or shine, we'll take you to the scene.

0: Kate Lederich is in the newsroom this afternoon. Hi there, Kate.
1: Hi, Vanessa. In the news, New Brunswick's health minister says the time is right to move the NB HealthLink program into the public health system. The service is now being run by a private company, Medivie. People registered on the wait list for a family doctor can use the system to get primary care. Nova Scotia's energy minister says he's open to coordinating power grids in Atlantic Canada. A new Ecology Action Centre report says doing so could improve reliability and increase renewable energy integration. New Brunswickers are paying tribute this week to Marilyn Trenum Council. She died Wednesday night in Sackville at the age of 92. Trenum Council was a family physician, an MLA and cabinet minister, a senator, lieutenant governor, and a longtime advocate for literacy in New Brunswick. And I'll have much more on these and other stories coming up for you at 4:30. Vanessa?
0: Thank you so much, Kate.
1: You're welcome.
0: That is Kate Lederich in the newsroom this afternoon, taking a look now at the weather. Current temperatures in the province, I should say Ryan Snodden is off today. So current temperatures in the province range from just 9 degrees at Miscou Island to as high as nearly 24 degrees at CFB Gagetown. In between, we've got Bathurst at 13 degrees. It's 22 in Doaketown, 23 in Fredericton this afternoon. Grand Manan is at 20 degrees. It's 22 in Moncton. Miramichi is at 21. St. John at 22 degrees. Same temperature in St. Stephen. So tonight we're looking at partly cloudy skies. There is a chance of some showers and a risk of thunderstorms this evening. Also a risk of thunderstorms overnight tonight. Expect rainfall of between 10 and 25 millimeters once it's all said and done. Fog patches developing overnight with westerly winds 20 kilometers per hour. Lows dropping to between 8 and 14 degrees overnight. Tomorrow, mainly cloudy skies with a chance of showers. Expect some fog patches lingering in the morning. Highs of 15 along the coast, but 21 degrees inland. Westerly winds at 20 kilometers per hour. Looking at Sunday, first day of summer, Father's Day, mainly cloudy, becoming a mix of sun and cloud. There is a chance of some showers. Fog patches in the morning, highs 15 again along the coast, but as high as 20 degrees inland. 8 minutes now past 4 o'clock, while capturing the passion and personality of an artist. The Beaverbrook Art Gallery's Artist in Residence is spending a month working on a portrait of acclaimed musician Jeremy Dutcher. It's a large-scale oil-on-canvas portrait. The CBC's Polina Kozlova stopped into the gallery to meet the artist and hear more about his work.
2: My name is Nelson White. I'm an artist from Flat Bay, Newfoundland, and I currently live in St. John's, Newfoundland, and I'm the artist in residence at the Beaverbrook for the month of June. I was invited by the curator last year, and my schedule and our schedules just didn't match. And we postponed it, and it worked out for this year, so I'm here for this year. What I'm working on is I'm doing a large portrait of Jeremy Dutcher. Jeremy Dutcher is a musician who's internationally renowned, and he's from the area, and I thought it would be fitting to do someone local. Because Jeremy is a dynamic performer. I've seen Jeremy perform a number of times. I know him a little bit, we've met several times, and we have a lot of mutual friends. He felt, to me, is the ideal subject for doing something here. I like to paint bright, colorful, strong figures, and Jeremy fits that bill very easily. I want to see the energy that he brings, that I want to, I didn't want to do a very stiff portrait, something very formal. I wanted to have energy, the excitement, the passion that he brings to his work, the passion that he brings to his concerts. I wanted to give the viewer that in the painting. The first time I encountered his work was several years ago via CBC Radio. I heard his work and I was just blown away by the intricacy of it and the tying in traditional with modern and all things that I'm interested in myself. talking with Indigenous people in a contemporary sense. So yeah, he was just very interesting. And then we found out we had a lot of mutual friends and people know each other, and it was just kind of a nice coming together. Yeah, all too often Indigenous people are portrayed as a people of the past. We talk about like noble savages or people in full regalia, and Indigenous people are modern, contemporary. They exist in a community. They are doctors, lawyers, musicians, artists, and that's the people I'm interested in portraying. I'm interested in showing contemporary people who are living a contemporary life, doing modern things in a modern era. So painting someone's face is just a likeness. And if you're only worried about a likeness, a photograph can do that much better than I can. I want a presence. I want people to interact with the work. I want people to look at the work and see Jeremy as I see him, or see him how they see him, to define the defining musician and the person and that energy through the work. That, you know, it's not just about likeness. It's about the overall person, the overall being. It comes back to how I see Jeremy. It comes back to how I see him, and hopefully how I see him, other people will see him. Or at some point as a painter, I cease to exist. It becomes between the viewer and the painting, and how they interpret the painting and how they see the painting. It's based on their experience and what they're interested in. So I'm part of every painting. It's much easier to paint people you know, people you admire, people you're interested in. I paint the way I paint, so whatever subject I work on is going to come out in my style, in the way I apply paint. So part of me is always there. Like when you see my work, you know it's my work. But at some point, the viewer takes over, and if the viewer is interested. To me, indifference is death. I'd rather people look at my work and hate it, at least they've reacted to it, than just walk by it. So I want people just to react with the work and interact with the work. I'm hoping people see what I see, that they see this interesting, dynamic performer, and someone that this community is proud of, that this community is very aware of, and that when they see him, they think that, okay, we did something good.
0: Nelson White is the Beaverbrook artist in residence until the end of next week. He is working on a large oil portrait of acclaimed Wolastoqe artist and musician Jeremy Dutcher. Here is Jeremy Dutcher now with Take My Hand.

0: That is Jeremy Dutcher bringing us to 17 minutes now past 4 o'clock. Well, we heard earlier this week about a project called the Accessibility Exchange, providing insight for organizations about their level of accessibility. Disability advocates are looking for people with lived experience to provide input that could be used to improve services. These people are also compensated for their time. A meeting was held in St. John this week with people interested in helping out, and the CBC's Nipun Tiwari spoke with a couple of those people, starting with St. John resident Daphne Enns.
1: I've lived here for 10 years. I'm originally from Manitoba. And as someone who came here not knowing anybody, no friends, no connections, no family, I didn't know where to start to find out what places I could go that were accessible, how to get to those places. I didn't even know the names of places to look things up. I went to the city website, and they had information on the accessible bus, and they had information, or a link rather, on the St. John Ability Advisory Committee. But beyond that, there wasn't any information at the time. Basically, I think the biggest issue I find every day in terms of planning out my day is, how am I going to find the information on what is accessible in what way? So if I want to go to a restaurant, where do I find that information? Do I go to Facebook, to a community page, and ask? Am I going to find reliable information? Probably not. And as an example of that, a couple of my friends, two of us are wheelchair users, we're looking for a patio to go and meet for lunch. It would be wonderful to go to the uptown area, but we couldn't find a place that was accessible in all the ways that we needed that place to be accessible. The restaurants like Grannon's, their new patio area, it's a lovely area, but they're accessible. They don't have an accessible washroom on the main floor. I don't even know if they have one upstairs. They might share it with another restaurant. So essentially you have to go through the gathering place to the stage to that washroom. So you have to leave the area in order to use a washroom. So that's not ideal.
2: It is Marisa Hersey-Meisner. Well, I'm hoping to contribute my expertise in removing barriers for those with vision loss, or sight loss, I should say, and to provide the expertise in regarding built environment, education, healthcare, just navigating those areas of concern and barriers. Employment especially is a big barrier for those with sight loss.
3: Living day to day as a person with sight loss, what are some things that that you need to think about as you're navigating life in the city?
2: Well, transportation is probably one of the number one barriers that we face. We either have to rely on our friends and family or transit. And some of these, like transit's not fully accessible here in St. John, at least not yet. Bus stops and the fact that there's no next stop announcement system, that is coming. I do know here in St. John it is coming. They're actually in the process of the testing of that. But until that's in place, it's not fully accessible. The built environment, just navigating the streets and crossing intersections that may not have an audible pedestrian signal, or vehicles not yielding to pedestrians, and also sidewalks being uneven or broken up. And also, if you don't know, if you have some issues with your orientation and mobility, that can create a barrier in itself. So there's a lot to consider, and that also will impact whether you're able to even go to work or to gain the employment. Because if you don't have some of the skills to navigate, the streets or to get to work, things like that, sometimes that can create a problem as well.
0: That is Marisa Hersey-Meisner, and before her, we heard from Daphne Enns. They were both speaking with the CBC's Nipun Tiwari.

0: 22 minutes now past 4 o'clock. Well, a group of Canadian mothers recently traveled to Ottawa asking for an apology from the federal government. They say they were shamed into giving up their babies because they got pregnant outside of marriage. This happened from the 1940s to as recently as the 1970s. The issue was studied by a Senate committee in 2018 who called for an apology that never came. Retired Senator Art Eggleton was on that committee and he spoke with those mothers just a few weeks ago on Parliament Hill.
1: These women suffered by mental, verbal, emotional abuse in these maternity houses that they were told they were there because they were sinful. Well, you know, at that time, that kind of pressure and stress on them resulted in them signing documents that they might not otherwise. 95% of the people that went into these maternity homes signed these documents. Today, things have changed substantially. Only 2% of unwed mothers give up their children. Society has obviously got its act together in terms of human rights for these people. But meanwhile, there are many thousands of people who still have gone through this and deserve some attention to their plight. So what is being asked for here is an apology. What will the apology do? It'll bring healing to these people. It'll give them recognition of what they went through and that we as a society should never have put them through that. And so it's important to relaunch this endeavor, both in the House of Commons and in the Senate, and to bring some closure to the issue. Not only, I would hope, in terms of a statement of apology, but also to help provide some services, some counseling for these women and for the children they gave birth to. We must not forget that there are many children who are now adults, but are looking for who their birth mother was. And we certainly need to do all we can to try to give them a chance to come together if they so wish to do that. That will also help bring about some closure.
0: Retired Senator Art Eggleton, some of the groups involved in these adoptions were church-run maternity homes. In St. John, the Salvation Army ran a home for unwed mothers until 1978. A Heartland woman says that's where she was sent in 1963. Here's Marie Krause speaking with the CBC's Rachel Cave.
2: When we got there, it was a big old building, three stories high, and we had sessions every day where we were constantly told that, you know, we were bad girls because we, A, had sex without marriage, and B, that we got caught. And so we were preached at a lot.
3: And at one point, you had to hand over your baby forever.
2: Yes.
3: Can you tell me a bit about that?
2: That was hard. But it was for the best for her and I both. It took me a lot of years to understand that. But I had to look after her for 14 days after she was born.
3: You were bonding with your baby for 2 weeks.
2: Yes. Well, I think it was 10 days. But anyway, it was a period of time where she remained in the hospital, but I went over and I was allowed to feed her and change her. And then I had to go back to my room in the Salvation Army in the Evangeline Maternity Home. The hospital was part of that building. It was a different wing.
3: Did you really feel that was for the best at the time?
2: Not at the time, no. No, definitely not. But I think even at that age, I understood that, well, I knew that I couldn't go home with her. That was made very clear. And I didn't have any other opportunity. My daughter, when I found her, said, well, why didn't you go on welfare? And I said, well, welfare wasn't then in those days. It was parents' responsibility. So anyway, for many years, I believed, and I still do believe, that the Salvation Army made us look after those babies to punish us so they could let us bond with them and then rip them away and say, there, you know, that's what you get.
3: 28 years goes by until your daughter finds you.
2: Mm-hmm.
3: Can you tell us about seeing her at age 28?
2: It was amazing and frightening and confusing for both of us, I believe.
3: But you have a relationship with her now?
2: Absolutely. Oh, yes. We're fairly close. She lives quite a ways away. She lives in New Hampshire. So I talk to her quite frequently. And she comes up usually every summer. She's up here for a week or two with her husband. She comes up to her father's family reunion every summer, and she visits with us too. So it was quite unusual how she found me, but I had looked for her for years and didn't have any luck, because if she had stayed in New Brunswick, I probably would have found her through my parent finders. But she moved to the States when she was three.
3: Let's talk about Parent Finders. This is a group that helps reunite mothers who lost their children. Can you tell me how many mothers you think you have reunited with their babies?
2: I anticipated that question. I'm going to guess at probably 200. That would be mothers and fathers both.
3: In New Brunswick?
2: Yes.
3: And all of them in the same kind of circumstances? All of them had felt pressure to give up their children?
2: Oh, yes. Yes.
3: What's it like for you when you're able to help somebody find a child that they gave up decades ago?
2: It's a mixture. Sometimes it's a good result, sometimes it's not. All birth mothers did not want to find their children. Some mothers, unlike myself, took the Salvation Army or whatever home they went to, took their word for it that these children would never want to find us because we were such bad girls. And so some of them took that secret to their grave and wanted to do that because they thought it was best.
3: Marie, do you think an apology from the church or the federal government would make any difference?
2: For me personally, no. And I think not for the majority of the birth mothers either. I think the majority of them just want to put it behind them. And so an apology is not going to do much, or I don't think it is anyway. That's my opinion.
0: That was the voice of Marie Krause. She's now 79 years old. She is one of the estimated 300,000 or more women across Canada who were forced into giving up their babies at a time when society had little support or tolerance for pregnancy out of wedlock. Well, coming up in the next half hour, Alain Clavette tells us all about the many swallows that you can find in the province this summer. That's ahead right now. It is 4:30. Kate Lederich has the New Brunswick News.
4: Good afternoon. New Brunswick's health minister says the time is right to move the NB HealthLink program into the public health system. The service is now being run by a private company, Medivy. People registered on the wait list for a family doctor can use the system to get primary care. John Dornan says now that the government is setting up collaborative care clinics, it's time to move the system into the two regional health authorities.
5: We are expecting, hopeful, that the patient

0: Canadian politicians are again calling on Ottawa to apologize to unwed mothers who gave up their babies for adoption in the post-war years. It was a time when women were shamed for getting pregnant outside of marriage, and some were sent away to church-run maternity homes. Rachel Cave has the story of one Woodstock woman who was sent to St. John in 1963.
1: Marie Krause was only 15 when she got pregnant, much to the dismay of her parents, who then sent her to a home for unwed mothers in St. John.
2: Well, I knew that I couldn't go home with her. That was made very clear.
1: Krause did not see her daughter again for 28 years. In 2018, a Senate committee called for the federal government to acknowledge the pain of these mothers and help them reunite with their children if possible. It also called for an apology that never came. Last month, Liberal MP Karina Gould said that is unacceptable.
3: This was a cruel practice that took advantage of scared and vulnerable young women who got pregnant out of wedlock, and it was something that was pervasive across society in Canada.
1: Gould says as many as 300,000 Canadian women were forced to give up their children, and the federal government should admit that was wrong. The Church of England issued an apology to unwed mothers in the UK Thursday. Rachel Cave, CBC News, St. John.
0: The 26th Sedusky's powwow is underway in Fredericton, but not in the usual spot. The decision was made this morning to move the event indoors to the Willie O'Ree Place Arena. Starla Paul is a powwow organizer with St. Mary's First Nations. She says the decision came after their usual rain backup tent wasn't available this weekend. Paul says it was anything but a snap decision.
4: We met at 7:30 a.m. and by 7:45 we had made the decision to move up here. We had been stewing on it all night since yesterday. It was not like a quick decision, you know, and we do start planning the powwow the immediately after the powwow ends. It's not something we just willy-nilly throw together. We are working behind the scenes always.
0: The powwow continues throughout the weekend at Willie O'Ree Place. The House of Commons has begun its summer break after passing a flurry of bills. As Janice McGregor reports, the end of the parliamentary sitting saw the Liberals flexing their new majority power.
5: When the story of this parliament's written, there's going to be two acts. The first, where the government had to negotiate with other parties, but since the Liberals secured the majority earlier this year, it is a whole new house. The Bloc Québécois House leader yesterday accused the Liberals now of working as if they're the only party. The government expedited, the opposition would say rammed, an awful lot through. And as for complaints that this hurry-up offense compromises the democratic process, Government House Leader Stephen McKinnon's not terribly sympathetic to cries for more time to be spent in debate.
6: The problem is all of that time gets chewed up with these dilatory and other tactics that the opposition parties like to play. They are frankly games.
5: Conservatives particularly sensitive to how rarely the Prime Minister's turning up for question period this spring. Opposition leader Pierre Poilievre vowed to fight on in the final bear pit session yesterday. Janice McGregor, CBC News, Ottawa.
0: 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Vanessa?
7: Thank you so much, Kate.
0: You're welcome.
7: That is Kate Lederich in the newsroom this afternoon. Let's talk a little bit about the weather. In terms of current temperatures, they range from just over 9 degrees at Miscou Island to now just about 23 degrees in Fredericton this afternoon. Other spots in the province, Charlotte is at 14 degrees. It is 20 degrees at Cojibouac. St. Stephen is at 23. It's 21 in Woodstock. Tonight, we're expecting partly cloudy skies. There is a chance of showers and a risk of thunderstorms this evening. Also a risk of thunderstorms overnight. Fog patches developing overnight. Westerly winds at about 20 kilometers per hour. Lows dropping to between 8 and 14 degrees. Tomorrow, expect some fog patches in the morning. Then mainly cloudy skies with a chance of some showers. Highs about 15 degrees along the coast, but as high as 21 degrees inland. Westerly winds at about 20 kilometers per hour. Sunday, of course, is the first official day of summer, as well as Father's Day. We're expecting a mainly

0: cloudy start to your day and then becoming a mix of sun and cloud. There is also a chance of some showers on Sunday. Highs near 15 degrees along the coast, but about 20 degrees inland. Twenty-three minutes now before 5 o'clock. Well, last week, Alain Clavette brought us sounds from a workshop on swallows that he did in the Memram Cook area. Today, we're going to do a bit of a primer on these birds that we often associate with summer. Hello, Alain.
1: Hi, Vanessa.
0: Okay, let's talk about swallows, the swallows that we see in the province over the summer.
1: Yeah, there's a lot of people that have childhood memories, with swallows. And we're going to celebrate today four species that really define the maritime summer. The bank swallow, the cliff swallow, the barn swallow, and the tree swallow. There are others, okay? So we might see a few rough-winged swallows and maybe a few purple martin, but those are really rare birds in New Brunswick now. So we're going to concentrate ourselves on the other four species that are less numerous, but that are there around in New Brunswick. We call them aerial insectivores, and really that's a fancy way to say that they catch their dinner on the wing. And Vanessa, sadly, as you probably know, swallows are part of a group of birds that are experiencing some of the steepest population declines in North America.
0: Yep, absolutely. Okay, so let's start then with the one that most people, might see in their own backyards. It has that iridescent blue-violet back and snowy white belly. They're really gorgeous.
1: Yeah, Vanessa, for sure. It's one of the most beautiful ones, and I get so much reward to show a tree swallow in the spotting scope for somebody that has never seen one. And of course, if you do place proper nest boxes that respect the specs that this species like, you might have them in your yard. But before we were there, before we built nest boxes, historically, these birds, they relied on abandoned woodpecker holes, abandoned chickadee holes, really in dead trees or snags. They evolved to be really a forest edge specialist. There's less forest, there's less dead trees that are left alone, so they took really well to our boxes. In the four species that we're going to talk about, they are the short distance migrants. They will winter in southern United States, Central America, but still, that is a one-way trip twice a year. That is about 2,500 to 3,500 kilometers from New Brunswick to where they go spend their winter. They have a specialized digestive adaptation that other swallows don't have. They can consume little berries, specifically the bayberry. I think that they're the only one with yellow rump warblers that can do that. They can actually digest that waxy coating. And that will make them be able to survive sometimes during migration, especially some cold spells. The voice is really a liquid, burbling little chatter. It's one of the most pleasant sound of an early summer or late spring morning for me. Let's listen to the sound of the tree swallow.
0: That's rather sweet. Ooh.
1: Yeah, that's a group, more of them, maybe on a telephone wire or something around boxes.
0: Oh, nice.
1: To me, it's really the soundtrack of the beginning of summer because of their presence in the yard here.
0: All right, that is a tree swallow. Now, there is another one that represents life in the country, I suppose, around the farm that a lot of people might recognize. Which one is that, Alain?
1: Yeah, absolutely. The barn swallow. So the barn swallow, often in open barns, on the rafters, under the eaves of a cottage roof or on top of a light fixture in the porch, or they're going to choose places like that. I remember when I used to work in Fundy Park at the visitor center, or now we're talking about 25 years ago, and it was not typical to see that. There was a bunch, about 30 nests around the visitor center, and it was mesmerizing people because they're not really a typical colonial nester, the barn swallow. We're going to see that there's another one, two more that love to nest in colonies, but But these guys, you know, will be isolated. If you go in a huge barn, you'll have a nest there, another one at the other end of the barn, and so forth. But in the nest, how do we recognize them? Well, they make this little open cup of mud. They will add some grasses to hold the whole thing sometimes, but really, one little brick, they're almost like a brick layer. It takes over 1,000 trips to build one nest. They're going to do that, Vanessa. 4 days, the nest is made. Four or five days max.
0: That's incredible. Yeah. 1,000 trips. That is an awful lot of work. And they do that just after traveling all the way here. Where do they spend the winter months?
1: They will go down to South America. So basically, Vanessa, 8,000 to 9,000 kilometers one way, you know, before they arrive in New Brunswick. They spend their winters over there in the grasslands and savannas. So, yes, as soon as they arrive, they get right into construction work. The voice of this guy, it's a series of twittering. It's really, it's a bit more musical, and there's a sharp metallic cheeps in them, in those sounds. Listen to this.

0: What is the little rat-a-tat in there?
1: I know.
0: Yeah.
1: I see myself right around a farm when I hear that. And I'm sure for some listeners, you know, souvenirs of growing up, this is really, really a neat sound. And it's something that when you have more than one and you have species mixed together, they're kind of hard to differentiate. But they all have sounds that to me are, they kind of bring nostalgia in me.
0: Absolutely. Yeah. Okay, that is the barn swallow. Now, I recall that in the past, you've mentioned there are two species of swallow that build with mud, right?
1: Yeah, but the shape is different. So the open cup, that's barn swallows. If you see something that looks like a little jar or a jug made out of mud again, but the entrance is kind of on the side where, and it's not an open nest at all. It's kind of closed in. So it is at this point, the cliff swallow, and people have a hard time sometimes making the difference when you see them fly. But the cliff swallow has a bit of the same color as the barn swallow, no fork tail and a buff colored rump. And of course, en français, we call them hirondelle à front blanc. So the white fronted swallow, and they do have this little rectangle of cream white on their forehead. Now, they are really cliff dwellers. And you know, if you go back in history, they were nesting in large, large colonies on vertical rock face that would, again, offer a little bit of a roof situation there. And today they've adapted to bridges, culverts, the exterior of barns or houses. And they will use the information in the colony, a bit like crows at the roost or other birds. You know, when you do see a neighbor arriving with a full crop, you're going to say, well, tomorrow I'm going to follow this guy. He knows where there's good food. And that's just an example, you know. And like the barn swallows, the cliff swallows are great migrators. They even beat the barn swallow because they will head to South America, Argentina, southern Brazil. And that's a trek of nearly 10,000 kilometers. That's about, you know, as far as birds can go when you think about little songbirds like that. And the voice is harsher. It's like a churring with all kinds of squeaky notes in here. Let's listen to the cliff swallow.

0: That's beautiful. That's really a colony that we hear there.
1: Okay, so that is the cliff swallow. Now, finally, a lot of people, specifically here in the Maritimes, will associate swallows with the beach. So what's happening there?
0: Yeah, the bank swallows. They are our smallest swallows. They are found all over the world, actually, in the northern hemisphere. Unfortunately, Vanessa, it is our most endangered swallow. They're white on the throat and the belly. They have a brown band across the chest and brown on their back. Now, these guys are excavators. They will dig a long horizontal tunnel into some soil that is eroding. So think about what we do with any places that is eroding nowadays. That's going to create a problem for them. That tunnel is going to be 2 to 3 feet deep. Think about the size. The bird fits, like you could fit 3 in your hands. So they will dig, you know, with their little feet and their little wings and their little beak in order to make this this nest. And before white men arrived, of course, they were always in riverbanks and coastal cliffs. And now they have adapted. Sometimes we'll find them in man-made gravel pits or road cuts. They migrate really far too, South America. And the voice here is a bit a rattling chatter, much more like a mechanical hum. Listen to this.
1: Wow.
0: Yeah, that's a really, for me, like now we're at the beach. I can almost smell the sun tanning lotion.
1: You've mentioned it, Alain, but all 4 swallow species are in trouble, yeah?
0: Yeah, I don't want to be a downer, Vanessa, but the reality is stark. Massive drops in all of them. Bank swallow population in Canada, to give you an example, has plummeted by nearly 98% over the last few decades, which means that we only have about 2% of what was here left. Barn swallows, it's not far behind, 75% decline. Cliff swallows, we lost in the 70s about 60% of them. Hmm. So why? Pesticides, loss of habitat. The modern steel barns, for example, have no ledge for nesting for barn swallows. Metal roof get dangerously hot. They kill the nestlings. We also stabilize the riverbanks and the coastlines with rocks. That totally stops the bank swallows. So, you know, there's different reasons. And even for tree swallows, Vanessa, climate change. My experience here in Memramcook, I've been here for 23 years. I used to have 37 nest box, and the most pairs I had in the first years was around 20. Hmm. Now 27 nest box, I got 6 pairs. You cannot destroy, remove, or interfere with an active nest anywhere, point blank. And the law is very strict about that. There's fines that can reach into the tens of thousands of dollars. Be a good host. Leave sometimes even a muddy patch for the barn and cliff swallows to get their building material. I have a friend that used to maintain a mud patch like that in a kiddie pool. Huh. And the swallows were coming in to get their mud in there. Nest boxes for tree swallows. And if you see them in the sky, appreciate them. Be advocates for swallows. And maybe the kids of tomorrow will be able to have the same souvenirs that we have of swallows in our youth.
1: All right. Thanks so much for this, Alain.
0: Thank you so very much. Have a good weekend.
1: Alain Clavette is our birder, and we hear from him most Fridays at this time. Well, coming up, the 26th annual Sedunsisk Powwow is starting today, but it will look a tad bit different than usual. Rain forecasted for the weekend means the event will be held indoors. We will hear from an organizer. First, Juliana Riolino just played a show at Paddlefest in St. Andrews. Now she is on the long list for this year's Polaris Music Prize. Here she is with On a Bluebird's Wing.

0: Juliana Riolino there with On a Bluebird's Wing. Her latest album has been nominated, or is on the long list anyway, for this year's Polaris Music Prize. We're about 7 minutes now before 5 o'clock. Well, the 26th annual Sudunskisk Powwow is taking place this weekend, rain or shine. The event is the first of many powwows around Atlantic Canada through the summer and is seen as the kickoff to the season. But this year's powwow will look quite different. Wet weather has forced organizers to change course and find an indoor location for the event. Instead of taking place on the old powwow grounds on Union Street in the Fredericton area, it will be held at the Willie O'Ree Arena just up the street. It is the first arena powwow for the community. The CBC's Jennifer William and Danielle McCready went to Willie O'Ree to see how things were going, and that's where they spoke to Starla Paul, one of the powwow organizers.
1: It wasn't so much a last-minute move. We usually have a rain plan in place where we get a tent, but the tent wasn't available this weekend just by chance, and how it worked out, the tent wasn't available. And we lucked out because Willie O'Ree is actually going through some construction right now. So they had it open and the ice was concrete. So it almost worked out like perfectly that our rain day was able to move up to here, you know, that it was available, the space was available because we weren't going to have the tent. And with powwows, like, yes, we're supposed to be out on the grounds under the rain, but people's regalia, like people that have come and far away and have to set up tents, it was more for them. It actually makes for more seating since we have an arena to sit in. So that is like a very positive way to think about it. It's a lot of effort to move us up here. Yeah, we're set in place. And I think it's going to be a beautiful weekend. And I really think that it's a lot of changes. Changes are never fun, but it's looking at, as it's coming together today and we're seeing where everyone's placed and watching the seating get all done for the drummers and the area the dancers are going to be, it's coming together. It's looking nice, and I think it's going to work. It's going to work.
2: And in terms of bringing the vendors up here, getting that messaging out there, like, what was all of that like this morning? This is usually a big prep day, Friday.
1: Yeah, it's crazy that we met at 7:30 a.m. and by 7:45 we had made the decision to move up here. We don't want this to happen, you know what I mean? Like, and we're hoping in the future maybe we'll purchase a tent for our community. But we were lucked out this time and we have Willie O'Ree available. Powwows are sometimes done in arenas. You know, this is an irregular thing. Like, arena powwows are a big thing, especially out west and in the States. So, you know, we have people showing us that have attended those, is helping us get the setup and whatnot.
2: Yeah. So this won't be too much of a change for some of your experienced dancers and drummers.
1: Exactly. A lot, and because of them, those experienced drummers and people that have traveled for many powwows, they're the ones giving us the advice. They're the ones helping us and assisting us on what we can do to have an indoor powwow.
0: Starla Paul, an organizer with the Sudunskisk Powwow. Danielle and Jen also spoke with longtime vendor James or Jimmy Augustine of Elsie Buckduck.
3: I guess what happened is that they checked the forecast, they listened to the radio all the time, and it said that it's going to rain off and on. And the grounds, they just redid the grounds, and they didn't want vehicles coming in and ruining it. And a lot of dancers were complaining because a lot of them don't like to get their moccasins wet and their regalia wet. That was the reason behind that. We arrived at exactly 9 o'clock, about 10 to 9, and when we drove into the power grounds, security was telling us already that it's going to be moved here, which is the arena.
2: What was your reaction when you got down there and they told you, hey, we're actually moving the powwow? Because you've been doing this for a long time.
3: Yes. Well, it's hard to determine what kind of day it's going to be. Sometimes they'll tell you it's going to rain, it doesn't rain. Sometimes it's not going to rain, then it rains. So you really can't predict that. So, you know, as a powwow person that I go from powwow to powwow these days, vending, you kind of expect that. It's something that we really shouldn't worry about because it is what it is, and it will go as planned.
2: Yeah, Mother Nature, unpredictable.
3: Absolutely, yeah. But really, people understand that. You know, and I don't know, maybe some people didn't like the idea, but it's not really up to the... I mean, they have to do what's best to make sure the powwow goes.
2: Yeah.
3: And that's the real reason behind it. They want this powwow to be successful because they've been planning all year. And this is one of the, I would say, one of four or five that are probably the biggest powwow in Atlantic Canada.
2: Yeah, this is the kickoff of the whole Atlantic, season.
3: Exactly, yep. Yeah. Yeah.
2: Whether you're down at the old powwow grounds or you're up at Willie O'Ree, it doesn't matter.
3: Oh, no. Powwows is powwows. I mean, it's hard to predict the weather. Sometimes it's really has been, in the last 35 years, I've seen a lot of wicked storms. And this is nothing, really. Yeah. I mean, I'm sure people will understand that. The only thing is, that powwow will go on,
2: Rain or shine,
3: exactly.
0: Longtime powwow vendor and performer Jimmy Augustine speaking with the CBC's Jennifer William and Danielle McCready. The Sedunskis powwow gets underway tonight, runs through the weekend at Willie O'Ree Arena on Fredericton's north side. The grand entry is at 1 p.m. tomorrow, and more details can be found on the event's Facebook page. Lots to come in the next hour of the program, so stick with us. National and international news is straight ahead.

0: Welcome back. I'm Vanessa Vandervalk. This is Shift on CBC Radio 1. Well, the province is shifting responsibility for NB HealthLink from Medivy, a private company, to the two regional health authorities. Health Minister John Dornan will explain the thinking behind that move in just a moment. Then, after a first-ever World Cup win yesterday against Qatar, what are Canada's chances of moving on to the knockout round? We'll ask CBC Sports host Signe Butler and get the lowdown on everything else happening this weekend. And after the 5:30 news, the Bergeois Historic Church in Grand Bergeois is 200 years old next week. It's now the oldest wooden Acadian church still standing on its original site. We'll hear about plans to celebrate all through the summer months. Kate Lederich is in the newsroom this afternoon. Hi there, Kate.
1: Hi, Vanessa. In the news, Canadian politicians are again calling on Ottawa to issue an apology to women who were shamed into giving up their babies in post-war years. Some of these women were sent to church-run maternity homes in the Maritimes. That's where they felt pressure to surrender their babies for adoption. The 26th Sedunskis Powwow will be held inside this year. The decision was made to move the annual celebration of Indigenous culture, move to the Willio Replace Arena because of rain in the forecast. Many New Brunswickers are remembering Marilyn Trenum Council for her life of service, from her time as a nutritionist, family physician, and educator to becoming a provincial minister, a Canadian senator, a lieutenant governor, and a longtime advocate for literacy in New Brunswick. And I'll have much more on these and other stories coming up for you at 5:30. Vanessa?
0: Thank you so much, Kate.
1: You're welcome.
0: That is Kate Lederich in the newsroom this afternoon. Taking a look now at the weather, according to Environment Canada, St. John is 21 degrees and partly cloudy at this hour. In Moncton, 23 degrees and mostly cloudy. Bathurst at 12 degrees with some light rain. Tonight, we're expecting partly cloudy skies. There is a chance of showers and a risk of thunderstorms this evening as well as the overnight. A fog patch is developing. Westerly winds at 20 kilometers per hour. Lows dropping to between 8 and 14 degrees. Tomorrow, fog patches in the morning, mainly cloudy skies with a chance of some showers. The highs around 15 degrees along the coast, but as high as 21 degrees inland. Westerly winds tomorrow at about 20 kilometers per hour. And looking at Sunday, which of course is Father's Day, mainly cloudy, becoming a mix of sun and cloud. There is a chance of some showers on Sunday as well. The highs around 15 degrees again along the coast and as high as 20 degrees inland. 8 minutes now past 5 o'clock. Well, if you don't have a doctor or nurse practitioner of your own, you probably know about NB HealthLink. It is the service run by Medivy Health Services that will get you access to a clinic if you're registered on the provincial wait list for your own doctor. The Holt government is now shifting that service away from Medivy, a private company, and putting it under the two regional health authorities. The CBC's provincial affairs reporter, Jacques Poitras, spoke to Health Minister John Dornan to ask him why.
2: So as you know, HealthLink was established during a period of time that there was a crisis in access in primary care. Our number of primary care providers was dropping. There were numbers of people with complex medical problems that did not have access to primary care, did not have access to specialists for that matter. So HealthLink was created. We contracted Medivy to do this, and they provided care through a group of doctors and nurse practitioners and other care providers without actually attaching patients. And so right now we do have a number of people that receive this service, approximately 13,000 this year past. But it is not a full collaborative care clinic where you are assigned, attached to a nurse practitioner or physician or a physical clinic. And that's our long-term goal. So we are expecting, hopeful, that the patients that are currently listed with HealthLink are migrated to what we feel is our best offering now is the collaborative care teams. And so this is a good timing for this. Our RHAs have taken a expanded role in delivering primary care, and they are accepting this challenge.
3: Are you maybe putting the cart before the horse, though, because those clinics are still ramping up? There's still a lot of attaching to do. And in the meantime, some people will still have access issues, even if you do get to the ultimate goal with the clinics.
2: So that's a good question. It's not premature. The people that are currently with HealthLink will be cared for in at least as good or at least the same way. The RHAs have accepted that responsibility to do what the HealthLink team has been doing, and additionally try to migrate those HealthLink patients over to the collaborative care clinics, which are, as you point out, growing. In fact, we're getting numbers of people added to these collaborative care clinics on a daily basis. We think that the people that are on the HealthLink list that are not attached will be attached to those clinics. And we're also hopeful that many of the staff that work with the HealthLink team will move over to collaborative care clinics in due course. Those are people that we quite value. They've done a lot of good work for us, in the healthcare sector. So we don't think it's premature. We think it's in time with our growth of collaborative care. The HealthLink offering was done at a time when we were in more of a crisis. And so we did anticipate that at some point in time, those people would move over to more available collaborative care clinics.
3: Are we out of a crisis then for access to primary care?
2: Yeah, we are climbing out of a crisis.
3: Climbing out, but yes. Not entirely out.
2: No, we're only entirely out when every New Brunswicker is attached.
3: Okay. Medivy gave me the number of 127,922 patients who were registered on the wait list as of May 31st. Does that number match what you have?
2: It matches what the HealthLink Connect list has given us. There's no different numbers there, but it doesn't match the number that the Health Council has given us in terms of an estimate number of New Brunswickers that are not yet attached. In fact, it's quite different by almost 100,000. So that is a concern. The HealthLink list is only those people that have called to record, have themselves recorded on that list. And that list is where we pull patients from, both for the HealthLink management group, healthcare group, as well as our RHAs. And whereas the survey done by the council shows that there may be many more. And there's a number of reasons for that. Not everybody in New Brunswick has called the HealthLink Connect list. We also know that in the surveys that we do, sometimes there could be an overrepresentation of the number of people that are, quote, unattached. Sometimes people that have not seen their family doctor for a while, if you're called in the middle of doing something else, you may say, well, no, I don't have a doctor. That might be because you haven't attempted to see that doctor for now. So the truth is somewhere between. We continue to work with the council to poll people. We continue to try to encourage our people to attach their names to this list, because at the end of the day, the RHAs will be pulling primarily from people that have registered themselves, not from people out of the blue.
3: For the people on the list who use NB HealthLink now, what will their experience be over time through this transition and into when the health authorities are operating it?
2: So,
3: or operating something like it?
2: Our expectation is that they continue to receive good care. Surveys done by Medivy on the HealthLink patients show satisfaction. And really, this is a group of people that are often have complex medical needs that otherwise would have nothing. So they're pleased with having that. Which is, perhaps not a full collaborative care clinic, but it does give good care. We are expecting that care will be at least as good as it has been with Medivy. Our RHAs are committed to providing at least that level of care, if not better. We are hopeful to continue to pull people off that HealthLink list into collaborative care clinics.
3: And as you know, some people who are registered with NB HealthLink on the list have not been able to access the service itself. What will improve for them?
2: Well, that's A very good question. People that are on the HealthLink list that aren't currently being cared for by the HealthLink team have no care. And so we're hopeful that those people on that list will be the first that are pulled off the list, as opposed to people that have not registered. And so we expect their care to improve.
3: Is that the plan, that those people will be moved first?
2: Yes, and I think we're both saying the same thing. To get into any collaborative care clinic, you need to be on that list. So if you don't have any care, you are first on that list to go over.
3: Okay. Lastly, just wondering, I mean, this is a move from moving a service from a private company outside government to the public system. Have you given any thought to doing that with other things that MedaV runs, like extramural or ambulances?
2: No.
3: That's status quo for those services.
2: Well, the MedaV has done a very good job of managing Amherst, New Brunswick, as well as the extramural program. They continue to be leaders in this sector throughout the country. And so we're very pleased that that MedaV continues to manage that as a partnership with us.
0: That is Health Minister John Dornan speaking with the CBC's provincial affairs reporter, Jacques Poitras. MedaV didn't provide anyone for an interview, but said patients using HealthLink gave it an average score of 8.5 out of 10 for its quality of care. Well, coming up after yesterday's win against Qatar, is Canada a lock for the knockout stage? We will talk group stage math with the CBC's sports host, Signe Butler. That's ahead. First, though, Harvest Festival organizers provided a ticket availability update today. And tickets are low for a number of shows, including Blackberry Smoke, the Strombellas, and Young the Giant, as well as the Beaches. Here are the Strombellas with Hanging Out in My Head.

0: the Strombellas hanging out in my head. We're 20 minutes now past 5 o'clock. Well, there's elation for this country's soccer fans after the Canadian men secured their first ever World Cup win yesterday. It makes their path through to the knockout stage a little bit clearer and gives us all a chance to exhale and maybe turn our focus elsewhere this weekend. Signe Butler is a host and play-by-play commentator with CBC Sports. Hello there.
1: Good afternoon, Vanessa.
0: So let's start with that rather amazing game yesterday, Canada's second of the group stage. What were the highlights?
1: Oh, so many highlights. Yeah. I know there's a lot of, it was a bittersweet win, if I could put it that way. I want to share the joy and, you know, the emphatic victory that Canada had last night. 3 goals from Jonathan David, a 6-0 win. I mean, who would have thunk that when we looked on paper and said, oh, they're probably going to win against Qatar, the number 56 team in the world. But are they going to win 6-0? We probably didn't think that.
0: Yeah.
1: But there was moments in the game where, you know, the emotional roller coaster just hit you. And I think, you know, in the second half, I think anybody who watched the game and saw the horrific injury to Ismaël Koné, the influential midfielder for Canada, broken leg, just had surgery today. I think you can just, see how it was just a tugging of emotions, really. You wanted to feel the joy, but you just felt sick in your heart for this young man. And the team, they galvanized their performance, though. Full credit to showing that character that they have, showing that brotherhood that they've always talked about, supporting each other. And in the end, ending up with a victory I don't think anybody would have seen. A great moment for Canadian soccer.
0: Absolutely. Absolutely it was, despite really tough, really tough. Canada's last game of group play goes next Wednesday. It's against world number 19, Switzerland. So what does Canada need results-wise to get through to the knockout stage?
1: Well, certainly another performance like they did against Qatar, for sure. I mean, get out on the front foot against this team, Switzerland, who's been to the knockout phase of this tournament in the last 3 World Cups. Not necessarily a European powerhouse, but I would call them a consistent team on this level. So Canada needs their best performance yet. The good thing is, if you look at the standings, the top 2 teams from each group move on. Canada is basically assured of that right now. Thanks to a draw and a win. And they also hold first place over Switzerland because of goal differential. So all Canada needs to do to win the group is a draw. They could also do it with a win, of course, but a draw would do it for them. And that would mean a really positive thing because they'd stay on Canadian soil for their knockout round game. So they would play on July 2nd in Vancouver. And the crowd last night, wow, at BC Place, Vancouver Stadium, as it's called during this World Cup, 53,000 fans just donned in red, just jubilant and loud. And you could almost feel it across the country, couldn't you? So that would be a big thing. It also gives an opportunity for Alphonso Davies, more time for the captain to come back from his hamstring injury. We haven't seen him yet. He could get into the lineup against Switzerland. So that would be something to watch for next Wednesday.
0: It certainly would. So what do you think Canada will need to do to have success against the Swiss?
1: I think, honestly, the same kind of performance that they had. I think you're seeing the depth of this program. There was a lot of question marks about Canada coming into the tournament.
0: Yeah.
1: What was the, in terms of the health of the team and injuries? I think they've proven that. And, you know, the impact players that can come in off the bench. I mean, we saw that with Jacob Schaffelberg last night coming in. The Maritime Messi providing, he didn't get credit for the goal, but ended up being an old goal last night. But, you know, the kind of depth that they can go to on the bench. But I think coming out on the front foot, getting the crowd behind you as the 12th player on the field, and, you know, that draw is all you need.
0: Yeah. Well, naturally, the World Cup is generating most of the headlines right now, but there are a lot of other things happening in sport as well. So what can you tell us about what's happening in athletics this week?
1: Well, we've got some Diamond League this weekend. It's the premier circuit for track and field. It's at the halfway point of the season, so this stop will be in Doha, Qatar. No Canadians in the field, but pretty strong international names like Neeraj Chopra, who's the Indian megastar, 2-time Olympic medalist in javelin. You can watch that event on CBC. That'll be on tomorrow afternoon. But domestically, over in the nation's capital, the biggest Canadian stars are at the Canadian Track and Field Championships. So this is people like Andre DeGrasse, the seven-time Olympic medalist, Cameron Rogers, Ethan Katzberg, the Olympic champions in hammer throw, and Marco Arope, who's an Olympic silver medalist in the 800 meter. So lots of stars this weekend. And the results there will determine who goes to the Commonwealth Games later this summer, those taking place in July in Glasgow, Scotland.
0: Wow. Okay. CBC Sports also has volleyball on tomorrow. What can you tell us about the Nations League event taking place this week?
1: Well, it's the best tournament in the world for international volleyball. Yeah. And the top seven countries, plus the host China, advance to the finals next month. Canada's women's team is right on the cusp, right on the bubble, but they are on fire right now. A bit of a tear, if you will. That's because two of the team's best stars have come back into the fold. I'm talking about Kira Van Rijk and Alexa Gray. They're coming off a massive straight sets win over the United States last week, a team they had never beaten before. Talk about confidence that you get from a game like that. But Canada so far this week has beat the Netherlands, a team that edged them out for the Olympic spot last time around in Paris, and Bulgaria today. So we're going to bring you a match against the home team, Thailand, tomorrow. That's at 4 p.m. Eastern time. And Thailand's a lower-ranked team, but they've got home court advantage, known for having a very supportive country behind them. So that should be a thrilling match.
0: Fantastic. Love volleyball. Love it. I get it because I played it.
1: And nice.
0: I like
1: nice.
0: It. I love to watch sports that I play and understand. Okay, lastly, Signe, it was a busy week in the world of hockey with the PWHL draft, and a Canadian team actually had the number one pick.
1: They did, the Vancouver Golden Eyes, and believe me, they were licking their lips because the number one consensus draft pick and the one they chose is American defender Caroline Harvey, regarded as the best two-way defender in the world. You may recognize her name because she led the Americans to the gold medal at the Olympics in Milano Cortina, and she was just named the Female Player of the Year by International Ice Hockey. She is phenomenal, so they've got a real stud in their lineup there. And meantime, the NHL draft is going to take place next week in Buffalo, and the Maple Leafs hold that first overall pick. And some debate over whether they're going to pick Gavin McKenna, Canadian, or they're going to pick a Swedish star, Ivar Stenberg, with the overall pick. We shall see, but we'll know in a week's time.
0: Something to watch, that's for sure. All right, busy, busy, busy. Thanks so much for this, Signe. Appreciate it.
1: Anytime.
0: Signe Butler is a CBC Sports host and play-by-play commentator. You can check out CBC Sports online, on TV, or on social media. Lots going on around the province. Here are some notes now from our talkback line.
2: Good day, CBC listeners. This is Mary Hawkins for the Grand Manan Art Gallery, just letting you know that the gallery is now open for the season. 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To learn more about the gallery and to view the schedule for the entire season, please visit www.grandmananartgallery.com, no capitals, all one word. And we are wheelchair accessible and air-conditioned. Thank you very much.
3: The Bathurst Rotary Club is inviting you to join us for our 10th annual Rotary Rib Fest this weekend, June 19th to 21st, on Harborview Boulevard in downtown Bathurst. 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
0: Thanks so much for the calls. 1-855-SHIFT-NB is the number to dial with your public service announcements. That's 1-855-744-3862. Well, coming up in our last half hour, an historic church in Grand Bergeois is celebrating its 200th anniversary. We'll take a look back in time with a couple of volunteers. Right now, it is 5:30. Kate Lederich has the New Brunswick News.
6: Good afternoon. The province is moving the NB HealthLink program out of the private sector and into the public system. The service allows people who are registered on the wait list for a doctor or nurse practitioner to use a HealthLink clinic for primary care. The program is run by Medivie Health Services, but now it will be shifted to the two regional health authorities and their collaborative care clinics. Health Minister John Dornan says even though not all of those clinics are fully operating, the time is right.
7: It's not premature. The people that are currently with HealthLink will be cared for in at least as good or at least the same way. The RHAs have accepted that responsibility to do what the HealthLink team has been doing, and additionally try to migrate those HealthLink patients over to the collaborative care clinics.
6: About 127,000 New Brunswickers were on the provincial wait list at the end of May. In 2024-25, patients using HealthLink rated its quality of care at

0: High. And we had sessions every day where we were constantly told that, you know, we were bad girls because we, A, had sex without marriage, and B, that we got caught. And so we were preached at a lot.
1: Some Canadian church groups have already apologized for their involvement in adoptions in the post-war years. As recently as Thursday, the Church of England issued an apology to unwed mothers in the UK. The 26th Sedunscus Powwow will be held inside this year. The decision was made to move the annual celebration of Indigenous culture to the Willie O'Ree Place Arena because of rain in the forecast. James Augustine is a veteran powwow MC from Elsiboktuk. He has been attending powwows for 35 years and says a little rain is nothing new on the powwow trail.
2: It's hard to predict the weather. You know, sometimes it's really has been, in the last 35 years, I've seen a lot of wicked storms. And this is nothing really. Yeah. I mean, you know, I'm sure people will understand that. The only thing is, I mean, that powwow will go on, you know.
1: The powwow continues tomorrow and Sunday at Willie O'Ree Place. Sales of electric vehicles in Canada are getting a jump start. As business reporter Anis Sadari explains, the high price of gas could be one reason why.
3: I think Canadians were just sort of simply doing the math.
4: J.D. Nye is managing director with J.D. Power Canada in Toronto. The company analyzes data in the auto industry.
3: Gas prices in certain parts of the country were hitting, you know, $2 a liter or awfully close.
4: Statistics Canada shows new zero-emission vehicle purchases jumped from 8,600 in January to more than 21,000 in March and more than 17,000 in April.
5: Now, all of a sudden, the decision makes more a bit more sense.
4: Charles Bernard is chief economist with the Canadian Automobile Dealers Association. He said new incentives from the federal government are also a factor. They started in February.
5: Would having EV incentives back on the table allow some of those affordability questions to be mitigated in a way, which will drive consumers back to the market?
4: Those federal incentives do not apply to the Chinese EVs arriving under a recent deal. Anis Haidari, CBC News, Calgary.
1: Many New Brunswickers are remembering Marilyn Trenum Council for her life of service, from her time as a nutritionist, family physician, and educator to becoming a provincial minister, a Canadian senator, a lieutenant governor, and a longtime advocate for literacy in New Brunswick. She died Wednesday night in Sackville. Kevin Vickers is a former politician, diplomat, and retired police officer, and he was also Trenum Council's longtime friend. He says he'll remember her most for her grace.
6: Her grace was not only a physical grace in her presence, but she had this grace of conveying dignity and respect. You know, I just struck how when she interacted with each of the children individually, how captivated they were by her. And you could see in their eyes that they felt important, that they felt respected.
1: Marilyn Trenum Council was 92 years old. And that is the very latest CBC News for New Brunswick. For news anytime, you can visit our website at cbc.ca/nb. Vanessa?
7: I hope you were appropriately celebrated yesterday, Kate.
1: Oh, I really was. I was. I had so much chocolate. Oof.
7: Yay.
1: I was up all night practically.
7: Oof, this is
1: but it was
7: news.
1: Fun.
7: This is good news. All right. Well, I hope you have a wonderful weekend as well.
1: Thank you. You as well. It's raining right now here in Moncton, so I just realized I left my coat in the car.
7: Oh, no. Oh, no. Well, maybe this is headed your way before long because we have a little bit of a break here. I can actually see sunlight. I can also see some rain clouds in the distance, so it's hard to say what the next 15 minutes might bring. But right now, there's some sun.
1: Yeah. Well, let's hope it's coming this way.
7: We'll see. We'll see. Take care, Kate.
1: Have a good weekend.
7: Okay. Bye-bye.
1: Bye.
7: That is Kate Lederich in the newsroom this afternoon. Let's take a look at the weather. So current conditions around the province, it is 12 degrees and cloudy now in Bathurst, 23 and cloudy in Fredericton, mostly cloudy 22 in Moncton at this hour. Miramichi is at 21. Miscou Island, that's the coldest spot in the province at this hour, 9 degrees there, partly cloudy in St. John, and it's 20. Your hot spot, St. Stephen, just over 23 degrees. There this afternoon. So tonight we are expecting partly cloudy skies. There's a chance of some showers.

0: And a risk of thunderstorms both this evening and during the overnight. Fog patches developing, westerly winds at about 20 kilometers per hour, lows dropping to between 8 and 14 degrees. Tomorrow we'll see some fog patches in the morning and then mainly cloudy skies with a chance of showers. Highs about 15 degrees along the coast, as high as 21 degrees inland. Westerly winds at 20 kilometers per hour. And then looking ahead to Sunday, which is the first official day of summer as well as Father's Day, mainly cloudy, becoming a mix of sun and cloud. There is a chance of some showers as well on Sunday. Highs again around 15 degrees along the coast, but as high as 20 degrees inland. Well, even if you don't watch a second of soccer, you know it is the World Cup when you see flags from all around the world on cars, in windows, or draped around people marching down the street. Flag sellers have started popping up in parking lots and at street corners, especially in the host cities. And it is big business. CBC reporter Hayden Waters caught up with one near Toronto.
1: They're all selling.
2: 40.
1: 45. I can't go any lower than that, buddy.
3: Can I see them? Hi, my name is Jose Gallardo. We're actually selling all the World Cup gear, flags, jerseys, hood covers, boxing gloves, anything related to the World Cup. I was one of the people that kind of used to just drive by and buy from people, and then a business opportunity came up, and I just jumped on it right away.
4: What flags sell and what merch sells the most at this corner?
3: Right now, at this point, it's kind of a mix. We have a lot of Portugal, a lot of Argentina, Ghana, Senegal, Brazil, England, Uruguay, a lot of Mexico, Canada, kind of a mix of everything, but our hots right now are the Portugal, Brazil, Argentina.
4: Do you think that tells you anything about the tournament exactly?
3: I'm thinking that we're leaning towards the Portuguese winning. That's just my opinion. I think a lot of people are supporting them this year. Ronaldo's last season for World Cup, so.
4: Okay, who are you cheering on when it comes to this World Cup exactly?
3: I'm going to be cheering on Portugal this year. I'm actually Portuguese, but also Argentina. My wife is Argentinian, so I'll be cheering on them as well.
5: Croatian store, but they didn't have a Croatian flags anymore.
2: No! Oh, no, we have everything.
6: My name is Vesna, and I always go for Croatia, but this year it's Bosnia too, so I have to come back.
4: And get a Bosnian flag.
6: Because Bosnia, but now, because Canada is another, my country, you know, so I'm rooting for Croatia and Bosnia, and of course Canada, because I live here for so many years. This is my country too. So whoever wins, I will be happy. You know what, you can live with whatever you want, but your roots and everything, you're always going to cheer for that country and, of course, for this one when we play. In this world that is going crazy, I'm not going to be political now. We need something nice. We need something refreshing, something that all people go together and cheer and be happy and forget about all bad stuff, economy, wars and all that things. So I hope, you know, everything gets better every year politically, but this is something that everybody needs, just to relax. I will be enjoying from home with my family like I always do, and I always did.
3: If there's a specific size, let me know and I'll get it for you. People will just pull up in the car, do you have something? Yeah, and I sell it right out of the car.
4: Is this kind of business competitive?
3: Oh, 100%, it's very competitive.
4: Do you ever talk to the other flag sellers, the other jersey sellers in the city?
3: Oh yeah, 100%. Everyone kind of asks me what, you know, how big is my business compared to them, and we'll kind of talk a little bit. And I'm pretty much one of the bigger guys out here.
2: What country? Canada?
3: Doesn't matter what nationality you are. You know, we have people that are from Somalia, from Yemen, all over the world. They're supporting every nation and, you know, whoever they like and whatnot. So it's a great thing, especially here in Canada, to have it because it just brings a community together.
2: Yeah, you're all set.
6: Amazing. Thank
2: Perfect.
6: You.
2: All
6: Thank
2: the you. Best.
0: That was reporter Hayden Waters speaking to a flag seller and some customers near Toronto.

0: We're about 18 minutes now before 6 o'clock. Well, 200 years ago, Acadian fishermen and farmers built a church in Grand-Barachois by hand. It's now the oldest wooden Acadian church still standing on its original site. And a group of local volunteers is planning an entire summer of programming to celebrate. Remy Levesque recently gave the CBC's Caitlin Beliveau a tour of the iconic building. Here's just a bit of what that sounded like.
1: The architecture of the Barachois Church is typical of Acadian architecture dating 200 years.
2: Can you describe it for me, for our listeners?
1: Yes. Like you see, the ceilings are very high. Okay, and you look at the ceiling. Okay, and it's in the shape of a boat, the bottom of a boat reversed.
2: Okay.
1: Yeah.
2: I gotta say, I would not have picked up on that if you didn't point it up. Yeah.
1: So you'll see that here. It's a little bit different, but you'll see in the main hall that you really can see it.
0: Remy Levesque joins us now, along with Joanne Leblanc-Skyrie. Both are members of the committee working on the anniversary celebrations. Good afternoon to you both.
3: Good afternoon.
4: Good afternoon.
0: Remy, perhaps I can start with you. Can you tell us a bit more about the history of the church? I mean, who built it?
4: They started building the church in 1823, and it's the local people that got together, the fishermen and the farmers that got together under the supervision of Antoine Gagnon. He was the missionary responsible, and one lead contractor. Hilaire Arsenault. So they started cutting the wood in 23. They did the foundation, and in 1824 they raised the church, and then in 26, on the 23rd of June, there's a little girl that was born in Barachois, Rufine Boudreau. And Antoine Gagnon, the missionary, decided it was time to open the doors of the church and have the first celebration, which was the baptism of Rufine, back wow. 200 years ago.
0: 200 years ago, and that was the beginning of it all.
4: That's the beginning of it all, yes.
0: And can you tell me a little bit about the design, what it feels like and looks like on the outside and inside?
4: Well, it is a typical church that was built back there by Acadians. It's a rectangle, the main church. It's a kind of a rectangle church with an addition of a small sacristy. And later on, about in 1884, they built the facade, so the steeple.
0: Okay. Joanne, how much of that history is still intact in the building?
3: A lot of it is still intact. What's been happening over the last 200 years, even though it became an abandoned church in the 80s, it was never really destroyed. It was never really damaged permanently. So the community was able to restore almost everything back to its original form when they decided to keep it for the community.
0: My goodness, what did that take, Joanne?
3: It took several families to pull together to try and save the church, make sure that the structure was sound, to make sure that over the last, well, it's been closed now since the late 70s, right? And I think by the beginning of 1980, there was really a large community of support. Financial help was in place through a lot of campaigning for funds to keep it afloat. And really, the benefit of those last 45 years is what we see today, is that the church is pristine, it's clean, the architecture that spanned over several years, because they started in 1823 to add a steeple, it's still an amazing piece of architecture.
0: It absolutely is. I mean, I've only seen it in photos, but it is absolutely stunning. Remy, it takes a lot of work, obviously, to maintain this building. And given that it hasn't or wasn't used as a church for a number of years, why does it maintain this important place in the community? Why is it so important?
4: Well, what happened is in the 79, when they, in 1979, when they announced that the church was going to be demolished, that was the only solution left. At the same time, the church in Shediac, the church in Cocagne, and the one in Cap-Palais had been demolished. Hmm. So when the people of the Barachois heard that it was going to be demolished, they just raged. You know, they got together and they said, no, we have to save our heritage. This is, you know, one of the last church still standing in the southeast New Brunswick. We have to save it. So there was a large national campaign called La Grosse Corvée, which raised the funds to save it. And it's, you know, and it's the merchants in the area, it's the artists in the area that did all kinds of exhibits, mm-hmm. of evenings to raise money. Some of them had in their for their restaurants, they had you know, little jars where people could put, you know, their dollars and their $2, you know, to raise money. Even one of our one of the probably famous artists, La Sagouine, okay, yes. Viola Légère, mm-hmm. La Sagouine gave three shows here at the church, okay, three evenings of dialogues for free. I mean, she did that and raised money for the Grosse Corvée, wow. to save the church. So it was everybody kind of helped.
0: Just incredible.
4: To save it, yeah. Yes.
0: Joanne, what does that say about not just the church's importance in the community, but, you know, to the broader Acadian community, do you think?
3: Well, it was built to gather Acadian families around religion, mm. way back when. It has evolved now to gather Acadians around an artistic community. So now it's open to the community from June to September. We ask people who want to come and sing here, who want to come and read poetry. We want to show films. We really want it to keep that personality of being a center where all Acadians can come and live their culture, appreciate the art and the artists who live in the community. Yeah.
0: Joanne, in a church like that, I mean, what is it like when it's filled with music?
3: Oh my goodness. Well, music is really what saved this church. Hmm. When 45 years ago, the community was looking for a mission to keep it going, and several attempts were made to draw the artistic community, be it to convert part of the church into a little bit of an art gallery. But the main frame of the church is a wooden architecture. You don't even need speakers. I mean, the just the acoustic of people singing in that church has now been renowned across the world. That's why for 45 years, every summer, we have a classical music concert that come because they want to play in this church. So music basically saved it, and over the years, more art type event have been added, like poetry reading, other types of music. We've modernized the inside with a big screen so we can see films now. So it really is almost an artistic community center now. But we've maintained the artifacts, the religious artifacts, for the museum, so people can come and see exactly what was left from our religious background way back when. in the museum, and even the building itself has been noted to be a heritage building just in itself. So museum, art gallery, music, everything is welcome now in the church.
0: Amazing that it could be saved. I mean, now celebrating 200 years yes. of this church when it, you know, very much could have been torn down more than yes. 40 years ago. It's exactly. quite something. You know, how are you able to maintain it at this point? Because it's not inexpensive, certainly, no. to maintain a building of this age.
3: What's been put in place is a foundation so that monies can be gathered to ensure that major repairs are done. The Historic Society of La Mer Rouge created a foundation where they are now able to, I guess, give out tax receipts for donation. So now, over these last 40-plus years, they've been able to build a bit of a foundation and a bit of a fund to ensure that there's always money for major repairs. Over time, sometimes there were major repairs that weren't the help of government because there was just not enough money in the foundation. Mm. It's really a group of volunteers, dedicated volunteers, who have taken the mission to do whatever it takes to keep this thing going.
0: Wow. So, Remy, what events do you have planned through this summer to mark this 200th anniversary?
5: Well, there's Joanna and I, about 2.5 years ago, we started a group of people, again, volunteers in the community, and looked at how are we going to celebrate the 200th anniversary of the oldest Acadian church still standing. So we looked at the history of the church. Of course, the church had a history of being a church, okay? But then after it was saved, it became a museum, art gallery, and et cetera. So we have all kinds of events this summer, okay, to celebrate all that old and new mission. And we have also a lot of the things that we received money to upgrade the church. Like Joanne was talking about movies. Well, we were able to purchase a new projector. Okay, the other one was old, not working anymore. You know, just that is over $20,000. We were able to redo an upgrade of all our entryways. So now we have new steps that that all the visitors can use safely. The old ones were way too old. We have a choir coming, okay? And all those activities are free. Okay, so we have a choir. We have documentaries about the first four families that habited the area: the Leblanc, the Légère, the Boudreau, and the Robichaud. We also have two major exhibits about the heritage of the church. For the first time, you can read or you can see the history in one place. It's been never done before. We have Été Musical, for example, coming in next week. It's the church birthday, the 23rd of June.
3: Right. Yeah.
5: We have a very special special evening. We have guests. We have music. We have a wine and cheese. We have a big birthday cake for everybody, and then a big surprise at the end of the evening.
3: Yeah.
5: Joanne doesn't want me to to tell you. It's a secret.
0: Fair enough. It sounds amazing. Yeah. Listen. Thank you so much, both of you, for spending a little time with us this afternoon and telling us about the church. I really appreciate it.
3: Our pleasure.
5: You are welcome. Thank you.
0: Take care. Bye-bye.
3: Okay. Bye-bye.
0: Remy Levesque and Joanne Leblanc-Skyrie are volunteers with the Bérichois Historic Church in Grand Bérichois. The church is open to the public from Tuesday to Sunday, 10 until 5. They do have exhibits and a lineup of events in the evenings from now until the end of September. You can find more details on their website, EglisesHistoriqueDesBérichois.ca, or you can find them on Facebook. That's it for us for today and for the week. Danielle McCready is Shift's associate producer and technician. Thanks to Isabel Legere for filling in that role today. We also had help this week from summer student Jennifer William. Kate Lederich read and prepared our newscasts. I'm Vanessa Vandervalk. We'll be back on Monday. We'll leave you tonight with a wee bit of music. Singer and banjo player Scott Avett of the Avett Brothers is 50 today. This is Kick Drum Heart. Good night.